泪花，只为大爱而流，内心的烈焰只为家国点亮，风雨中挺立，挑战中

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1: Now the news. I'm Tianyu. China estimates about 334 million cross-region passenger trips on Thursday, the first day of the National Day holiday, slightly lower than a year earlier. The Ministry of Transport says rail, water, and air travel rose year-on-year, while road trips edged down. Wednesday recorded about 219 million trips, also below last year's level. The Shenzhou 23 astronauts aboard the Tiangong space station sent video greetings to their motherland on China's National Day. Commander Zhu Yangzhu and his crewmates Zhang Zhiyuan and Lai Ka-ying delivered their wishes for the country and its space program together as the station, about 400 kilometers above Earth, flew over China.
2: When we carry out tasks in space, the national flag is always with us. It reminds us to keep our motherland in our hearts and live up to our mission. What impressed me most was the huge Chinese national flag on the outside of the space station during our extravehicular activity.
1: The three astronauts were launched aboard the Shenzhou 23 spaceship in May and have been in orbit for more than 4 months. A Fly Dubai flight from the UAE to Tel Aviv was diverted to Saudi Arabia after one pilot stabbed his colleague. Passengers forced their way into the cockpit and subdued the attacker. Israeli officials say the incident may have been an attempted terror attack. Blake Sifton reports from Tel Aviv.
3: We understand there were between 160 and 180 passengers on this flight from Dubai to Tel Aviv. Almost all of them are Israeli. Now, of the altercation, we've heard quite chilling and frightening testimony from passengers aboard this flight. They say one of the pilots attacked and stabbed the other pilots, and by chance, two off-duty pilots happened to be on that flight seated at the rear of the plane. And when this incident unfolded, they moved to the front, they went into the cockpit, took control of the plane and were able to safely land it. Just in the last little while, we've heard from Prime Minister Benjamin Netanyahu. He says that one of the pilots stabbed the other and attempted to crash the plane. He's called this an extremely serious security incident.
1: The Afghan government says at least 9 people have been killed in Pakistani airstrikes on the country's provinces of Kunar and Helmand. Kabul has condemned the strikes, it says killed women and children, calling them crimes that violate all recognized norms. Pakistan says its strikes targeted militant hideouts in Afghanistan, killing 22 militants and destroying weapons. Islamabad says the attacks were limited to militant infrastructure and that maximum precautions were taken to avoid civilian casualties. Preparations are underway for a mass funeral for 100 Palestinians whose bodies were recovered under a residential building.

0: after a 2023 Israeli strike. The Palestinian Civil Defense says the remains of more than 630 people have been recovered from destroyed buildings since November 2025. Palestinian authorities estimate more than 8,000 people remain buried under rubble. Reports say the U.S. Federal Trade Commission has launched an investigation into artificial intelligence safety practices at Anthropic and OpenAI. The agency will reportedly examine whether the companies have broken federal laws prohibiting companies from unfair and deceptive practices and is likely to look at potential consumer harm from rogue AI systems. The news comes amid heightened concerns about AI safety. Both Anthropic and OpenAI have reported instances of their systems escaping into the wild, including an incident where OpenAI agents breached the AI developer platform Hugging Face. Chinese tennis star Zheng Qingwen survived a scare in her opener at the China Open, beating compatriot Shi Han in three sets. It took Zheng, currently ranked number 54 in the world, 2.5 hours to get off to a winning start in Beijing. She next takes on Anna Kalinskaya. Meantime, at the Aichi Nagoya Asian Games, Team China has secured gold and silver in the tennis women's singles event. Veteran Zhang Shuai broke into the final after beating Kazakh player Yulia Putintseva in straight sets. Fellow Chinese Wang Xiyu came from one set down to defeat Alexander Yala of the Philippines in the other semi. And that's the news. I'm Tian Yu.
1: A young perspective on hot-button issues around the world. This is The Hub.
2: Hello and welcome to The Hub. I'm Wang Guan in Beijing. 2026 marks the first year of China's 15th five-year plan. It is off to a start in a world marked by growing uncertainty. With global growth losing momentum and geopolitical tensions flaring up, China's economy has remained resilient, with the IMF recently revising up its growth forecast for China. So what is underpinning China's economic resilience 9 months into 2026? What does China's performance so far tell us about its new growth drivers? And how could this resilience and the opportunities that it creates benefit the world? To explore all these questions and more, I'm joined today in Singapore by Dr. Wang Dan, China Director of Eurasia Group. In Beijing by Liu Zhiqin, Senior Research Fellow at the Chung-Yang Institute of Financial Studies at Renmin University. And in Beijing also by Andy Mok, author of The Information Machine, How China Creates and Adopts Technology Through Governance. Dr. Wang Dan, let me go to you first. We're now more than halfway through 2026. In fact, we only have one more quarter to go. Based on the data released by National Bureau of Statistics about China's GDP growth and the composition of China's GDP growth, how would you assess the fundamentals and the momentum of the Chinese economy?
3: There is a very interesting dichotomy now in China's growth. We can see absolute strength in the supply chain. The export, manufacturing investment, and the services targeting industries are growing really well in the first half. And overall, the GDP growth is on track. It was 4.7% in the first half. And in the second half, it's going to accelerate because the local governments have started to accelerating spending on infrastructure. So I think China has a very good chance to reach an annual growth rate closer to 5%. But at the same time, we still see this weaker housing market and relatively weaker consumption.
2: Professor Liu, do you agree with this analysis? There's a major contradiction in the Chinese economy, lagging consumption, strong export. Some industries are doing exceedingly well, while other industries, mainly household consumption-related industries, are doing pretty moderately. How would you assess the overall performance of the Chinese economy?
4: For China, I think the consumption really plays a very important role. That has already made a great contribution to promote the economy, especially for the advanced manufacturing and also for the holiday economy. This consumption has really proved that become the major driving force because people like to spend their money, to spend their time, and spend their efforts to enjoy the life. This is the real concerns of this consumption. But we have to do something more to stimulate to promote the combination or integration of consumption and advanced manufacturing, because as we know, consumption itself cannot be the real economic growth power. It should be combined with other factors like AI, like high-level technology, because only by doing so, consumption can become more value-added factor to promote all this economic growth. So I hope that in the time to come, the consumption cannot be only easily or simply regarded as the single, as the universal driving force for China's economy, that we should have some more other efforts to stimulate the general economic growth.
2: Yeah, thanks so much for these analyses. Now, Andy, if you look at China's export, the momentum is very strong, 25 trillion yuan for the first time ever, which mechanical and electrical goods accounting for more than 60%. We're moving towards high-end export, high value-added technology, intensive products and services. What do you make of all this?
5: Sure. Well, thanks for having me on, Guan. So I think with a little bit of context first. So at this stage of the journey towards the rejuvenation of the Chinese nation, China's advantage primarily lies in the rewiring, not necessarily the invention. And what I mean by this is that the value of a new technology comes from redesigning the economy around it. And China does this faster and at scale better than anyone else. And you know, an example of this might be the science of electricity came from Europe, but it was the productivity boom in the United States, primarily catalyzed by Thomas Edison, that really transformed the United States and the world after that. So when we look at it in this context, the smart manufacturing export boom really is a direct outgrowth of China's ability to take innovation and diffuse it at scale. So the one other very important point that's related to this is that this actually deepens and strengthens the trade relationships amongst countries all around the world, especially those that do business with China, because you can pretty quickly change a vendor for T-shirts. It is very, very time-consuming, expensive, and risky to change a supplier for your key components or semiconductors that you're using in your products. So I think, you know, again, in a sense, it's no surprise that we're seeing this boom in exports, particularly, as you mentioned, you know, these are the building blocks that other countries use to build their products and services that, you know, this is coming from China. Again, you know, it's all part of this journey towards the rejuvenation of the Chinese nation, as I see it.
2: Yeah, of course, export is one thing, import is another. Dr. Wang Dan, China has also implemented this zero tariff policies for over three dozen countries in the world, almost the entire African continent, especially the country that has diplomatic relations with China. And what does a continuously expanding Chinese market mean for global businesses and its trading partners?
3: Chinese own market has become a new place, new marketplace for the global South to also seek profit and growth. And we have seen that in the first half in particular, it is the industrial demand in China that have been driving a lot of the imports, processed goods, the upstream, the mineral, especially from Africa, Latin America. And simultaneously, there's also continued strengthened relationship with Southeast Asia. So it's no longer the case that those countries are only able to become like the raw material provider. Their added value to Chinese domestic growth is also increasing as China opens up more of its domestic market.
2: Right. If you look at the composition of China's export, electric vehicles do stand out. Now, Professor Liu Zhiqin, let me ask you about this. For example, Central and Western China have emerged amidst this export rush as increasingly important sources of trade. Take Anhui, for example, a previously little known Chinese province in central China. It produced actually about a tenth of China's total EV exports in 2025 and became the first province in China to export over 1 million electric vehicles overseas. What does this shift and phenomena like this one tell us about the changing geography of China's foreign trade? And how is the rise of new trade hubs in the rest of China, other than the eastern coastal provinces, say about the depth and resilience of the Chinese economy?
4: I think there's no surprising for us to understand the rising of the poor provinces in middle or the west part of China, as you mentioned, Anhui. But I should say in other way that Anhui is not a little known for the country, because as we know at my age, Anhui is very famous. It's a pioneer in the reform. So actually, Anhui and other provinces, they played their role before, as we say, that at a very low profile, but not so aggressive, not so active as the eastern part of China or major coastal cities, because the central government that put their efforts and the main financial support to develop the eastern and the coastal area in order to get more experience and more technology transformation from other side. And then the other province like Anhui and other province there, actually they have done two things very, very essential, very crucial. First, they have made a good talent reserve, because in the past 20 years, as we know, Anhui made a wealth basis for different talented people, because they built up some good first-class universities and academics and also research centers, international level or national level, or the provincial level. And secondly, they have a technology skilled people reserve. This is all very, very important. Actually, this province gives more important support and make a good shift of technology for green transition. So all these, the two reserve, talented reserve, and secondly, the industrial development reserve, that's make all this development in this era, a new time that they show their strong point, their advantages nowadays. So in finally speaking, I should say, the government also laid a very good financial ground support to this development. These two reserves are so important, not only for Anhui, but also for China. Anhui played a very important example for the rest of the country. We should have done more actual, concrete, sustainable research and make the economic growth more sustainable.
6: As you sip your morning coffee, we transport you from the sea of tulips in the countryside to the exciting moments of table tennis worlds.
7: France 3-0 to win the men's team title at table tennis.
6: As you commute in the hustle and bustle of rush hour traffic, we guide you to navigate from intricacies of global markets,
7: international monetary fund,
6: tech revolutions,
8: to
6: the El Nino triggered fires.
0: Says over 90 active fires.
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12: Hello, my name is Alessandro Golombievski Teixeira. I'm a professor of public policy and management at Tsinghua University in Beijing. I am a great listener of The World Today. In my opinion, The World Today is one of the best China radio programs. In The World Today, we can get the best news and analysis in what is happening now in the world. So please, come to join us.
2: Now, in the first half of 2026, China's humanoid robot manufacturers accounted for over 90% of global shipments. Meanwhile, some observers have pointed out that the overall market remains relatively small. How should we understand the current stage of the development of Chinese embodied AI?
5: Well, you know, Guan, most people that follow this believe this is going to be completely game-changing at a civilizational level, right? So if we get to this end point of humanoid robots that can decide and act, sense, decide, and act on their own, and we can overcome the engineering and manufacturing challenges, you know, we may have billions of robots in our homes, in our offices, on the factory floor, patrolling the streets. And I think, you know, we're still in the very, very early days. And I see two things here. So one is this so-called Jevons paradox, right? So if you make something cheaper, people actually will find more uses of it. And we're seeing this with disembodied artificial intelligence, right? If you have cheaper tokens, people can use it for more things. So I think, and this is China's demonstrated mastery in manufacturing, and in particular the electric vehicle industry, which I think is a very natural transition to smart robots. But the other part is there are still significant engineering challenges. So, for example, can you put batteries in robots that can support the surge when a robot needs to lift something, but at the same time is also safe, charges quickly, and is light enough to be commercially feasible? So there's both. I think we're very, very early days, but I think it's pretty clear that China's position from a manufacturing perspective to be highly competitive in this space. And it also has the depth of STEM talent to address the engineering challenges that still have to be solved.
2: China does have a lot of engineering talent and STEM talent. Well, unfortunately, I'm not one of them, but according to statistics,
5: neither am I.
2: There are over 5 million STEM graduates coming out of Chinese colleges and grad schools and PhD programs every year. And the next biggest producer is India, with only 2 million students graduating. I mean, kudos to our Indian friends as well, of course. Now, Dr. Wang Dan, green development is becoming a defining feature of China's growth. This year, coal-fired power generation fell to less than half of total electricity generation for the first time ever, while both the production and sales of EVs exceeding 7 million units in the first half of the year. What do you see as the role of green development in driving China's next stage of growth? What are additional opportunities in this field when it comes to China's green transition and, you know, opportunities for businesses?
3: Chinese central authorities are deadly serious about the climate change target. So the 2030-2060 targets are still binding. And under that directive, we can see a lot of momentum on applying the new technology. And it's not just in the EVs and the battery, which are already very mature technology. We're also talking about the nuclear fusion and a few other things that Andy had mentioned. And at the same time, we want to reduce the fossil fuel dependence, including oil. So there's a bigger investment from the local government side on things like green hydrogen. And clean grid is the next step of major investment, because for the newly built AI data centers, for example, they're supposed to connect it to those green grid or clean grid instead of those coal-powered plants generated electricity. And as a result, China is still the highest installment of the new technology among all the developed countries and any emerging economies. And when it comes to the supply chain management, Chinese expansion of the renewable energy globally is more concentrated in the upstream and midstream. So its strength, in fact, in the industrial inputs, in things like the EV supply chain, the green electric machinery supply chain, is increasing.
2: Now, Dr. Wang Dan, let me ask you about travel. China recorded over 22 million inbound trips by foreign nationals, of which over 70% of foreign visitors entered under China's visa-free policies. Notably, the U.S. was China's largest source of inbound tourists among non-neighboring countries during this period. What is driving the growing global appeal of traveling to China, and, you know, the contribution of that to the Chinese economy at large?
3: A good portion of that was driven by business, the short-term business visits or just checking out what's going on in China. Foreign tourists in China are also increasing, but their spending are significantly less, actually, comparing to those industry-related spending in foreign visits. And we have noticed this renewed interest from particularly

0: good outcome for both the Chinese and those foreign visitors.
1: Yeah, man, we do hope there can be more visitors, businesses, leaders, and students, families visiting China and Chinese cities. Now, Professor Liu, let me ask you, because if we see 2026 an important window into what is to follow during China's 15th five-year plan period, what challenges so far this year do you think are the most significant? And looking ahead, how could the new markets and industries help address these challenges, both for China and Chinese partners?
2: I think we have two major challenges. One is from external side. As we know that the external conditions, our environment is not so stable, not so sustainable, not always as friendly as we hope. We see already good performance in the international stage of affairs, that we have a better international environment at the moment, but it cannot be ensured that for the next 5 years or 10 years. This is a very important precondition. And the other uncertainty is ourselves from our policy making, because we have to follow up the right policy, whether we can deal with the real challenge we are facing. For instance, how to make two things much better than before. First, how give them more freedom, more space for private companies, private economy. As we know, the private economy and the companies are the major player in China's modernization and industrialization, also in innovation section. And the other thing is that the domestic market should be avoiding this something so-called sufficient problem, because many enterprises and the companies that they say that they feel that sufficient already. They have a full supply chain production, that they don't need to make more effort to produce more products. This is some companies that are facing these challenges, because as we know that we should try to have more efforts to stimulate to our consumption spread or consumption. Enthusiasm, I should say, in this way.
1: Thriving of private businesses are so important for employment, tax incomes, and of course the overall sound development of the economic ecosystem. Now, Andy, what do you think that the Chinese 15th five-year plan can offer the rest of the world when it comes to opportunities?
3: Well, Guan, I see two particular areas. So one is tangible. So we talked about how China now is increasingly providing the building blocks that other countries can use to build their own products and services. So that's only going to accelerate under the 15th and the 16th five-year plan, right? Because one of the most important milestones is 2035 as well as 2049. So I think we can see tangible benefits that way. Wang Dan touched on the growing role of tourism, which not only is a very effective element of people-to-people diplomacy to enhance mutual understanding, but actually I think is becoming an increasingly significant driver of domestic consumption as well. So I think that's on the tangible side. I think on the intangible side, there's greater and greater interest in how China does things, right? And again, that's the subject of my book, is to provide, not say, here's how China does it, copy it, but what are some of the principles, what are some of the tools that China uses that you can maybe adapt? You really want to understand the principles underneath it and then adapt it to your own local circumstances. And you know, for too long, especially in the West, there was such a reflexive rejection of anything China did, right? If it came from China, it can't be good. Hmm. And I think now we're even seeing in the United States, you know, again, as Wang Dan touched on, many investors, entrepreneurs in Silicon Valley say, look, we want to come to China. We want to learn how they do things, not necessarily because we're going to copy them, but we want to understand better. So I think, you know, this is the major buckets, I would say. You know, tangible benefits will continue. The intangible benefits, I think we will see accelerate going forward.
1: Great insights, Andy. I want to thank all of our panelists for today's discussion. Thank you for your perspectives. And that would do it for this edition of The Hub on CGTN.

0: I'm Meng Guan in Beijing. Thank you so much for tuning in. I'll see you again next time.
1: Whoa, 39.1 degrees Celsius. Don't worry, you'll be just fine after a shot and some pills.
2: When we have a high fever, we should go see a doctor for medical treatment. When Mother Earth is running a high fever,
3: extensively on the heat waves that have hit
4: when
3: large
4: Ian
3: areas.
4: Slammed into climate change last is September,
2: it is terrifying. Just like us, just she reaches out for help. What can we do to make her feel better?
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7: 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Let's get a car.
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9: 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I'll get it fixed and can still use it.
2: Repair items whenever possible, instead of replacing them with new ones.
10: Don't bother printing out the meeting proposal. I've set up a shared online document for it.
2: Build a paper-free working environment, instead of printing everything out.
11: The era of global warming has ended.
2: Effects from global warming are occurring much more frequently than in the past.
11: The era of global boiling has arrived.
2: Mother Earth has a fever, and we cannot withstand the consequences. Take prompt actions to reduce, reuse, and recycle.
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0: Some say Chinese is one of the most difficult languages in the world, and learning it is almost impossible.
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7: A roundup of the main business news from China and elsewhere. This is Global Business.
8: Coming up on Global Business, Road Rush, China's National Day holiday gets underway with highway traffic expected to average some 62.8 million vehicle trips per day. Boosting sales. A new mortgage interest subsidy for first-time home buyers takes effect on the 1st of October, aimed at smaller, lower-priced homes. Energy squeeze. Inflation in major Eurozone economies rose faster than expected in September, driven by a US-Iran war-related energy price shock. Hello and welcome to this edition of Global Business on CGTN. I'm Lily Liu. And we'll begin our program with the latest National Day holiday consumption data. China's Ministry of Transport forecasts that highway traffic would average around 62.8 million vehicle trips per day during the week-long National Day holiday. And Thursday, the first day of the seven-day break, is projected to see the peak traffic volume driven largely by long-distance travel and regional sightseeing. As for the silver screen market, the total 2026 National Day box office, including pre-sales and advanced screens, has topped 80 million yuan as of 10 a.m. on the 1st of October. And this year, China's Mid-Autumn and National Day holidays fell just 3 days apart, so many people bridged those holidays into a 13-day break, and they are traveling to more distant destinations abroad. Let's break down the numbers.
9: 中国人能飞，中国人能飞，中国人能飞，中国人能飞，中国人能飞。
10: When scrolling on the social apps these days, you may find videos of world-renowned tourist spots filled with visitors from China. Because many of them bridge the weekends and national holidays together and get to travel abroad from September 25th to October 7th.
11: I flew to Yinchuan City first to board a plane to Seattle before transferring to LA. The flights cost me around $1,000 altogether.
12: On our platform, London and Los Angeles have made it into the top 10 popular cross-continental destinations. Others on the top 10 list are Bangkok, Kuala Lumpur, Seoul, Bali, Singapore, Sydney, Phuket Island and Istanbul.
10: China's airports and airlines are adding flights to provide adequate capacity during the long-haul holiday.
13: For this holiday, the increased demand is primarily for more flights to Seoul of the Republic of Korea. We have 6 flights to Seoul every day.
10: Speaking of the ROK, ferry trips from Korea to eastern China's coastal cities also gained popularity.
14: Ferries are very convenient, the border crossing is also efficient. Weihai is a clean city and also very festive this time of the year. I would love to come every year.
10: Besides Weihai, other major coastal cities in Shandong, such as Qingdao and Yantai, also welcomed more Korean visitors. The Border Inspection Office of Shandong Province sees a 27% year-on-year increase in border entries during this National Day holiday. More foreigners are exploring more inland cities in the West thanks to China's 240-hour transit visa-free policy.
15: This is my first time in China and I've always wanted to visit China. I'm in Chengdu right now and I want to see pandas and I've heard a lot about it.
10: Official estimates show foreign entries to Chengdu are expected to reach 300,000 during the National Day holiday.
16: And to get some latest insights on the latest China tourism developments, let's bring in Zhang Chaozhi, a professor of tourism at Fudan University. Thank you so much, Mr. Zhang, for joining us on the program. We start with this. Now, foreign tourists, they're moving actually beyond the classic sightseeing to seek out some new Chinese experiences and a taste of contemporary life in China. So how has the core appeal of Chinese tourism evolved?
17: Well, let's back in the late 20th centuries. At that time, foreign tourists came for a mysterious China. At that time, China was less open to outsiders. It felt full of secrets. The main driver for that time was simple curiosity. They wonder what the thousand years old civilization was like and how local people lived. After reform and open up policy, China's global image improved. Tourism promotion to the world pick up speed. Foreign visitors come to see beautiful China. They chase our stunning mountains, rivers, and rural landscapes. But in recent years, China now developed fast in high-speed rail, AI, and advanced technologies. So especially overseas social media and also spreads their stories widely. So internationally, China now becomes viewed as modern and technology-driven. So today, tourists come for a stylish China. That's so-called contemporary China or modern China. So from mysterious China, and also beautiful China to modern China or stylish China, that's the core attraction change in the past 2-3 decades.
16: Okay, and also we are seeing more inbound groups that actually come for professional visits and like industry events. So what opportunities are emerging for inbound travel, the MICE industry, the tourism and industrial tourism?
17: So the key opportunity for us is about that professional visitors has higher spending power and the trips are not affected by a tourist peak or off season. It can be easily balanced between the high season and the off season. And also it helps improve China's international image. But the key challenge may be about, it transformed the tourist industry from the consumer service industry to a producer service industry. But it's totally kind of a change between the traditional tourist industry to modern tourist industry.
16: All right, and also what key considerations should cities and tourism bodies bear in mind to, let's say, build some distinctive tourism offerings?
17: Yeah, in right now, the most important that deliver authentic experience, because in the age of AI and social media, on the ground, realness matters most. We need to move beyond grand narratives, let foreign visitors step into the ordinary people's daily life. They can see the real China, its safety, prosperity, happiness, and even everyday struggles. The genius at connection is the key. So that's most important. But secondly, ensure the convenience and the comfortable travel, because safety is already the one of the most strongest global image of China. But right now, we can still have space for improve the accessibility and freedom for the cross-border payment, visa, and other procedures in this way to enhance the experience of a tourist.
16: All right, thank you so much for your insights. That's Mr. Zhang Chaozhi, Professor of Tourism at Fudan University. Well, China has opened what is billed as the world's first large-scale robot theme park in the southern city of Zhuhai, with more than 300 humanoid robots working the floor. It is a debut for an industry that has raised billions, but also is hunting for a commercial win. Our reporter Wang Tianyu went there to find out.
18: China has built the world's first theme park of robots. Over 300 of them now on the job across 400,000 square meters.
19: They check you in, they guide you around, they perform, and they play ping pong.
18: The park offers more than 100 robot experiences, where visitors can watch them dance, control them, or compete against them.
19: My turn.
20: The visitors we most want to attract are people who are really into technology, teenagers and parents. Here, they can get their curiosity sparked.
18: Most of the robots here are made by Chinese robot maker Agibot. Last year, it shipped more than 5,000 humanoids, nearly 40% of the global total. Through this theme park, Agibot gets something valuable: data. An open, crowded park produces unscripted real-world interactions, the kind of physical data the industry struggles to collect.
21: Our interactive robots deal with people, and in a theme park, that means children up close. So safety is the core concern. It's also one of the hardest parts of the whole interaction.
18: For now, the park needs one operator for every three robots. The target is one for every 10. Agibot says the fleet in the park will grow to more than 1,000 by year end.
19: Do you feel lonely working yourself here?
22: Not at all. Every day I get to meet lots of friendly visitors like you.
18: Last year, Chinese embodied AI and robotics companies raised more than 70 billion yuan. That's about 10 billion US dollars. But many are still searching for a clear path to revenue. Factories and homes remain hard to crack. Entertainment may offer a near-term route. Wang Tianyu, CGTN, Zhuhai, Guangdong Province.
16: Eligible first-time home buyers in China can benefit from a new interest subsidy. The

0: Policy applies to first homes, both new and second-hand, and targets smaller and lower-priced homes. Banks will streamline procedures and also simplify paperwork to provide services support. 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
1: China's mortgage interest subsidy for first-home buyers took effect on October 1st. Eligible families taking out a new commercial mortgage on a first home, either new or second-hand, will receive an annualized 1 percentage point subsidy. The home must be under 120 square meters and priced below 1.5 million yuan. The subsidy covers up to 1 million yuan in loan principal for up to 5 years. The definition of a first home will follow existing local policies. Replacing an existing loan with a new commercial mortgage does not qualify for the subsidy. Major Chinese banks, including ICBC, Agricultural Bank of China, Bank of China, and China Construction Bank, stated that borrowers do not need to apply. Eligible loans qualify automatically. After the loan is disbursed, when the customer makes normal repayments, our bank will automatically deduct the subsidy amount from each installment. We will notify customers of their subsidy status through text messages, mobile banking, and other channels. We do not charge any service fees for handling the mortgage subsidy business, and we do not entrust any third party to process it on our behalf. Industry experts say the interest subsidy policy focuses on first home buyers' essential needs, prioritizing support for ordinary families purchasing smaller and lower-priced homes. The policy is expected to benefit a broad range of households.
2: A 1 percentage point subsidy is equivalent to a discount of about one-third on the current 3.1% interest rate for first-home mortgages. For a 1 million yuan mortgage, borrowers could save nearly 50,000 yuan in interest payments over the maximum period. With the subsidy, the effective mortgage rate in the first 5 years would drop to around 2%, significantly lower than the 2.6% rate on five-year and above Housing Provident Fund loans for first homes. This is the first time the central government has provided subsidies on individual housing loans. According to our estimates, the subsidy policy can support approximately 1.8 trillion yuan in loans annually, accounting for 30% to 40% of new loans, and reduce residents' interest expenses by about 18.2 billion yuan per year. The new loans supported by the subsidy each year account for about 5% of the stock of individual housing loans, which can provide a certain cushioning effect.
0: And now joining us for more discussion is Chen Jiahe, Chief Investment Officer of Navin Market Technologies. Jiahe, happy holidays to you. Now let's try to make more sense of the new home purchase subsidy policy. What kind of impacts do you think this new policy would bring to the property market, home buyers, and financial institutions?
3: Hi Lily, happy holiday to you as well. This latest subsidy policy is a very beneficial policy to the overall real estate market, and it will also bring benefits to the home buyers and financial institutions. This policy is basically aiming at reducing the mortgage cost of home buyers, especially those home buyers who are aiming at buying their first home as well as buying the house or flat that is not too expensive. The overall price should be under 1.5 million RMB. So for people who are aiming at buying their first home at a middle to low price, which means most of these will be in smaller cities and towns, this is a very good news. It will save quite a lot of money for them. And for the financial institutions, this is also a policy that will reduce their burden from the potential mortgage default, because this new policy will stimulate the transaction of the real estate market. Therefore, with more transaction, this means the potential default rate for the mortgage will be lower for financial institutions, which means they will be able to not only have a more healthy financial statement, but they will also be able to issue more mortgage, which again will provide a positive impact for the overall real estate market.
0: And also, Jiahe, what role do you think can this new policy play in unlocking more domestic demand and supporting the overall macroeconomic performance?
3: Well, this latest interest subsidy policy will be very important for stimulating the property market, especially in smaller cities and towns, which means for these places, well, probably not the first tier metropolises, because most of the houses in metropolises will be above the threshold of 1.5 million yuan. But in smaller towns and cities, people will be more inclined to buy the properties. The property market will be more positive. At the same time, the burden borne by the buyer will be less, which means they can save more money for the consumption. Therefore, with a more active property market with less burden on the financial institutions, as well as more consumption power remain for the potential home buyers, this policy will definitely stimulate the economies in smaller cities and towns.
0: And actually, before this, Jiahe, we have seen many cities in China already roll out their local mortgage interest subsidy schemes. What real-world outcomes have those local practices delivered for the whole housing market?
3: Well, for the mortgage subsidies, there are three very important consequences. First of all, it stimulates people who want to buy the home for their own living, because with all these subsidy policies, they can bear less financial burden with paying back their mortgage. So people who aim for buying home as a consumption item would be more inclined to do so. Second is that for people who think about investing in real estate rather than just buying the flat and houses for their own living, the mortgage policy is also a very good thing, because when you have these policies, investors will be more inclined to do the investment. The financial burden can also be lower for them. Finally, for the overall property market, with more policies coming out, people can be more positive towards the government's attitude toward the property market. So they will say, okay, the government is supporting the property market, so maybe it's time for us to really jump into this market. So these policies are also having this impact that is stimulating the confidence of the market.
0: All right, great stuff. Thank you so much, Jiahe. That's Chen Jiahe, Chief Investment Officer of Nava Market Technologies for us. Welcome back. Latest figures show that the U.S. economy remains resilient, but fuel prices are skyrocketing. Newly revised GDP numbers put growth at 2.2% in the second quarter. This is a sharp increase over the previous 1.5% estimate and higher than analysts had expected. But despite of the growth, the economic reality for many Americans is growing bleaker. Tony Waterman reports from Washington.
4: It's peak harvest season in Southern California. Normally, the time of year when farmers reap the rewards of months of hard work. But this year, 84-year-old fourth-generation farmer Craig Underwood isn't sure he'll break even. Record-high diesel prices have been eating away at his bottom line.
5: It's pretty hard for us to budget for a dramatic increase in the cost of diesel. And we use diesel in everything. We use it in our tractors, we use it in our booster pumps, we use it in our trucks. I mean, diesel runs the country, really.
4: The average price of diesel has soared more than 70% since the war in Iran started, spiking to all-time highs this month. But persistently high energy prices have been fueling inflation across America for months, with consumer confidence now at its lowest level in more than 12 years.
6: I think politicians as a whole, there's too many of them that get into the politics and they forget what it's like to live paycheck to paycheck like some people do and in the regular economy.
4: Despite many Americans feeling discouraged, the U.S. economy has been powering through the strains. Revised Q2 GDP shows the U.S. economy expanded 2.2% this spring, much faster than the 1.5% previously estimated. Much of that growth driven by strong consumer spending and business investment around AI. August inflation also fared better than most had expected. The Personal Consumption Expenditures Price Index, the Federal Reserve's preferred inflation gauge, rose 3.4% on year. And when volatile food and energy prices are stripped out, core inflation was 3%, also better than forecast. And while still way above the Fed's 2% target, expectations of another rate rise in October have fallen.
7: They're trying to hit the sweet spot where the prices in the denominator will come down, but the wages in the numerator will not be going down. If the Federal Reserve is lucky in what they're believing they can accomplish, they might find that their wages can keep up with a relatively lower inflation rate.
4: Some experts say the momentum in the U.S. economy this past spring could level off in the months to come after the Fed raised interest rates earlier this month.
8: As for American consumers, they continue to spend despite inflation strains. But with that inflation now outpacing wage growth, what they have in their pockets at the end of the day is less than before. Tony Waterman, CGTN, Washington.
0: Well, diesel prices in the U.S. have surged to around $6.5 per gallon in recent weeks. That is up more than 70% from a year ago. And because most goods in America are transported by truck, so higher diesel prices will be passed on to consumers, pushing inflation even higher. And on Wednesday, U.S. President Donald Trump said that the White House had held extensive discussions about banning diesel exports to bring prices down. However, he was cautious about the move's seesaw effect on gasoline.
9: I mean, I think it's something that we think about and we talk about every day, but it just seems that it would have a negative impact on gasoline. So that would go up a little bit, and diesel would come down a little bit. And we think we're in a very good place. It's going to start to come in. You know, diesel is really hurt much more, not by the Middle East, but by what's going on in Russia, because those diesel refineries are being knocked out at a pretty alarming rate. And if that didn't happen, we wouldn't have a diesel problem. What's happened in Russia with Ukraine has been really the biggest problem for diesel.
0: And over in Europe, inflation accelerated across major economies in September, coming in higher than expected as the U.S.-Iran war continued to drive up energy prices. France's annual inflation rate hit 3% last month, according to the country's statistics office, INSEE. That is up from 2.4% in August and highest monthly reading in 2.5 years. Energy prices were the primary driver, surging over 21%. And Germany's inflation rose to 3.3% in September, also due to high energy costs. Italy and Spain saw the same picture, with inflation climbing to 4.1% and in Italy and 0.5% in Spain. Now, these national data came ahead of the Eurozone inflation release scheduled for Friday, which is expected to rise as well, raising pressure on the European Central Bank to hike rates sooner. Geopolitical tensions are reshaping the global energy landscape, and China has emerged as a major force in the global clean energy transition. CTN reporter Yu Boquan spoke with Adnan Amin, chair of the Officers' Council of the World Energy Council, about the need to rebalance the energy system and China's role in clean energy development.
10: So we know that geopolitics has been defining disruptor in today's world energy system. The Trilemon report from the Council also indicated that there's a constraint in the world energy system. So what does it mean for the resilience for the energy system around the world today?
11: I think if you look at the scale of the disruption that we have right now, we have disruption in traditional energy supplies coming out of the Gulf. We have crisis in the Straits of Hormuz, now potentially in the Red Sea. It has caused an energy crisis that is unprecedented since the 1970s. So in the last 50 years, probably the most severe energy crisis that we've seen. Its implications have touched everybody. And I think what it has really begun to focus people on is, as far as the trilemma is concerned, you know, we have different legs of the trilemma. There's affordability, there's sustainability, you know, there's predictability, all of these things. The argument we're making now is that the energy system is dynamic and we need to look at rebalancing within the trilemma.
10: So China has become the world leader in renewable energy and EV and batteries and related technologies. So how is that changing China's role in the global energy sector?
11: China has assumed a leading role. Without any doubt. Its domestic achievements are immense. The complexity of this is something people had to deal with, but China has done it in a very interesting way, is by having an integrated planning approach, which has built the infrastructure, created the policy tools and the industrial policy required to make it happen, and allowed the integration of variable renewables together with digitization in a way that has created a seamless and balanced and reliable power system with low cost. I think cost of electricity for consumers in China is around 40% of what they pay in Europe. And the international level also. China is the main exporter of technology, solar panels, wind turbines, EVs, battery storage. Very competitive. Very good quality equipment. I drive a Chinese EV, I have to confess, and I will not drive anything else. Extremely reliable, competitively priced, and equipment generally coming from China has begun to acquire this kind of dominance in the market. So from that point of view, China is in a very strong position. It creates pushback because, you know, countries whose industries come under threat because they are not so competitive anymore begin to look at how they deal with this situation. And subsequently, you start to get, you know, trade protectionism, different kinds of policies that inhibit trade and collaboration. And that's a potential risk for the future that has to be managed.
0: And with that, I'm wrapping up this edition of Global Business on CGTN. I'm Lin Lu in Beijing. Stay tuned for more to come on CGTN.
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13: 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What's the narrative of this relationship? 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
1: Now the news. I'm Tian Yu. China estimates about 334 million cross-region passenger trips on Thursday, the first day of the National Day holiday, slightly lower than a year earlier. The Ministry of Transport says rail, water, and air travel rose year on year, while road trips edged down. Wednesday recorded about 219 million trips, also below last year's level. The Shenzhou 23 astronauts aboard the Tiangong space station sent video greetings to their motherland on China's National Day. Commander Zhu Yangzhu and his crewmates Zhang Zhiyuan and Lai Ka-ying delivered their wishes for the country and its space program together as the station, about 400 kilometers above Earth, flew over China.
2: When we carry out tasks in space, the national flag is always with us. It reminds us to keep our motherland in our hearts and live up to our mission. What impressed me most was the huge Chinese national flag on the outside of the space station during our extravehicular activity.
1: The three astronauts were launched aboard the Shenzhou 23 spaceship in May and have been in orbit for more than 4 months. A Fly Dubai flight from the UAE to Tel Aviv was diverted to Saudi Arabia after one pilot stabbed his colleague. Passengers forced their way into the cockpit and subdued the attacker. Israeli officials say the incident may have been an attempted terror attack. Blake Sifton reports from Tel Aviv.
3: We understand there were between 160 and 180 passengers on this flight from Dubai to Tel Aviv. Almost all of them are Israeli. Now, of the altercation, we've heard quite chilling and frightening testimony from passengers aboard this flight. They say one of the pilots attacked and stabbed the other pilot, and by chance, two off-duty pilots happened to be on that flight seated at the rear of the plane. And when this incident unfolded, they moved to the front, they went into the cockpit, took control of the plane and were able to safely land it. Just in the last little while, we've heard from Prime Minister Benjamin Netanyahu. He says that one of the pilots stabbed the other and attempted to crash the plane. He's called this an extremely serious security incident.
1: The Afghan government says at least 9 people have been killed in Pakistani airstrikes on the country's provinces of Kunar and Helmand. Kabul has condemned the strikes, it says killed women and children, calling them crimes that violate all recognized norms. Pakistan says its strikes targeted militant hideouts in Afghanistan, killing 22 militants and destroying weapons. Islamabad says the attacks were limited to militant infrastructure and that maximum precautions were taken to avoid civilian casualties. Preparations are underway for a mass funeral for 100 Palestinians whose bodies were recovered under a residential building after a 2023 Israeli strike. The Palestinian Civil Defense says the remains of more than 630 people have been recovered from destroyed buildings since November 2025. Palestinian authorities estimate more than 8,000 people remain buried under rubble. Reports say the U.S. Federal Trade Commission has launched an investigation into artificial intelligence safety practices at Anthropic and OpenAI. The agency will reportedly examine whether the companies have broken federal laws prohibiting companies from unfair and deceptive practices and is

0: likely to look at potential consumer harm from rogue AI systems. The news comes amid heightened concerns about AI safety. Both Anthropic and OpenAI have reported instances of their systems escaping into the wild, including an incident where OpenAI agents breached the AI developer platform Hugging Face.Chinese tennis star Zheng Qingwen survived a scare in her opener at the China Open, beating compatriot Shi Han in three sets. It took Zheng, currently ranked number 54 in the world, 2.5 hours to get off to a winning start in Beijing. She next takes on Anna Kalinskaya. Meantime, at the Aichi Nagoya Asian Games, Team China has secured gold and silver in the tennis women's singles event. Veteran Zhang Shuai broke into the final after beating Kazakh player Yulia Putintseva in straight sets. Fellow Chinese Wang Xiyu came from one set down to defeat Alexandra Yala of the Philippines in the other semi. And that's the news. I'm Tian Yu.
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3: 2.1 billion trips one holiday. We'll take a closer look at China's Golden Week economy. China's central bank announces enhanced financial support for economy. Where will the new support flow?Hello and welcome to World Today. I'm Ge Anna in Beijing. 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Our top story, China is seeing a travel boom as the country begins a 7-day National Day holiday. Transport authorities expect 340 million passenger trips on Thursday, the first day of the week-long break.That's nearly double the average daily volume and more than 1% higher than a year ago. More than 2 billion domestic trips are expected during the holiday. Car rentals are up more than 20%. Railway authorities have added trains on popular routes and opened new high-speed rail sections to meet demand. Air travel is also picking up, with international ticket bookings up more than 20%. Authorities expect civil aviation passenger numbers to hit a new record for the holiday period. So for more on this, joining us on the line is Chen Jiahe, Chief Investment Officer at Novanarchy Technologies. Mr. Chen, let's talk about the figure, because during the 7-day National Day holiday, cross-regional travel is expected to reach over 2.1 billion passenger trips, roughly 300 million trips a day. Some reports have even joked that China is moving one United States a day. How should we understand the scale of this travel boom, and what does it tell us about economic activity and social vitality in China?
4: Yeah, we have basically been amazed by how much people are planning a trip during this long holiday. I mean, including the National Day holiday and the Middle Autumn holiday. These two holidays are basically joining together. That's probably one of the most important reasons for so many people choosing to travel out during this holiday. We can see there are a lot of trips, especially the long distance trips. I mean, many people choose to go to places like Xinjiang, especially. I heard many friends.Are actually going to Xinjiang, and currently Xinjiang is having very cool weather, and the natural viewing is really beautiful, especially during the autumn. Also because China's economy is developing every single year. I mean, if we look at the consumption economy of China, if we look at the per capita income of Chinese people, it's growing, and the transportation network is becoming more and more developed. So it's so many people choosing to travel out.
3: Another interesting trend is thatCar rental trips are expected to increase by more than 20%, with flight or high-speed rail plus a rental car model becoming increasingly popular. So why has this combination of long-distance transport and local self-driving suddenly taken off in China?
4: Well, there are many reasons supporting this. If we look at this model of traveling, and you fly for a long distance or you take the railroad for a long distance and you rent a car at the destination, it's probably one of the best way for you to travel around, because you can go to a place very far away. For example, you know, go to Xinjiang or go to Xizang, and you can enjoy a very local convenience for traveling because you have your own car down there. The reason that this is now becoming much more developed compared with many years ago comes from a few factors. For example, China is now having much more vehicles compared with 10 or 20 years ago. Chinese people are earning, I think it's about 400 million vehicles right now. And if you go back 10 or 15 years ago, we didn't have so many cars. So that means there are more cars available and more people are having driving license to drive their cars. So it became, you know, not difficult for people to do that. So it's so many cars for you to rent. So that's one thing. The other thing is that because the social network is also the live streaming, all sorts of things are becoming much more developed today compared with decade ago. So now it's very easy for you to get the information about anywhere you want to go. I mean, back 10 years ago, if you want to go to a place that does not have a very developed public transport, but you have to drive your own car, then by searching information, it's a really difficult job. But today, with the help of internet, the social network, the AI program, for example, if you want to go there, just throw the question to AI terminal and it will tell you about how it should go. And you can also book all the tickets, book all the hotels on internet. So it actually become much more convenient for people to go to these places without a very developed public transport. You actually get much more fun with doing this.
3: Beside that, we see this year's holiday also presents another challenge. China now has nearly 49 million new energy vehicles on the road, and an estimated 18 million could use the expressway on October 1st alone, about 1.8 times the year level. To prepare for this, around 89,000 charging facilities have been built at express service areas nationwide, roughly equal to the total number built in all previous years combined. What does this rapid expansion of this charging network tell us? And what can this holiday reveal about the development of China's new energy vehicle ecosystem?
4: Yeah, every year during these long holidays, especially the National Day holiday and the Spring Festival, it become a very challenging thing for the charging facilities for China's new energy vehicles, because we are currently having a group of new energy vehicles that is developing so rapidly. I read some news that about 1/4 of the cars running on the high-speed railroad this year are new energy vehicles that needs a lot of charging. So if we look at 5 years ago, we did have a lot of information about people complaining that they can't charge their cars because the facilities wasn't that developed back at that time. But today, if we search the news, there are much less news and reports saying that people complain about the charging. So it came from a lot of combined factors. For example, China's power grid has been strongly upgraded in the past few years. So you know, the power grid can now take on much more charging facilities. And there is also the building of much more charging facilities compared with before. So that's a lot of construction conducted both by the governments, the central government-owned companies, as well as a lot of private-owned companies. So it's much more charging facilities being conducted. The charging technologies have also been improved. So now it takes you about 10 or 20 minutes to charge your car to maybe 60% or something. So it's a very good time for people to take a small break during the long distance driving and probably take a cup of coffee, have a lunch or something. So it's perfectly matching because this time is not that long. It doesn't take like 40 or 60 minutes. Another thing is that the new energy vehicles are now more developed compared with 10 years ago. I mean, 10 years ago, a typical electrical vehicle probably can run 300 to 400 kilometers. But today, the standard electrical vehicle offers you a distance of 500 to 600 kilometers. So that means you basically need much less charging. So we see this charging environment is becoming much better for China's new energy vehicles.
3: During the holiday period, local governments are rolling out more than 20,000 cultural and tourism activities and issuing over 310 million yuan or about 46 million US dollar in consumer vouchers. Then from what you've observed, what are the biggest new trends in China's tourism market this year?
4: Yeah, as you mentioned, China's local government and local companies are actually putting out a lot of interesting programs and events during this national holiday. And now many people are planning their trips and they include these events into their planning. So it's not that you go to the city and find out there is an event, but before you leave to start your journey, you will put these kind of things into your list. I mean, yesterday I was in Haikou and I witnessed some music conference and event at the place that I just left my coffee shop. So it's a lot of these things going on all around. And this is actually attracting a lot of tourists and making people feel that their traveling experience is really worth of the money and the energy. And also thanks to the developing of the social media nowadays, that it's really simple for you to know what's going on around you. For example, if you go to a city, for example, Changsha or Wuhan, wherever you go, you don't even have to search yourself. You just open some social media app on your mobile phone and you give it the location of yourself, and it will tell you that within 3 or 4 kilometers of where you are, you have this event coming up and you have that event coming up. So this is really booming the tourism market, making the traveling much more interesting than just going to a city and see how people are living there.
3: Mm-hmm. Then let's shift gear to inbound and outbound travel. International flight bookings are also up 22.5% year on year, and passenger numbers are expected to hit a record high for this period. Popular destinations include Vietnam, Thailand, Singapore, and New Zealand. At the same time, China continues to expand policy support for inbound tourism. We know in 2025, China received 154 million inbound visitors, generating more than $130 billion in spending. What do these holiday travel figures tell us about China's international tourism market? And what could this two-way opening up mean for the global tourism industry?
4: Yeah, currently we see there is much more international traveling for China. There's much more foreigners coming to visit China, and there's a lot of Chinese people going out to countries not too far away, for example, Vietnam, Thailand, Singapore. So many people planning to go to these places. Basically, China is now opening its economic gates wider and wider to global businesses, global people, global tourists. It's much easier now for you to come into China. For many countries, you don't even have to apply for a visa, just to book a ticket and you can come. And for Chinese people going to other countries, it is also very easy just to get your passport, apply for a visa if they need one. Some countries don't really need Chinese people for the visa. And the foreign exchange quota for every citizen is about $50,000 per year. So that's basically enough, because if we look at the average household income in the United States, the median household income is about that number. So that means you can spend as a general American, if you are traveling around, and spend all your income over a year on your traveling. So the financial support is good enough. So you see these Chinese people are going out to travel. A lot of foreigners are coming to travel in China, and China's tourism spots are very well designed to, well, they are better and better to support the foreigners to come. I mean, while I'm in Hainan Island, I see so many foreigners around. I mean, in a music concert yesterday, I saw, I think it was about 5 or 10 foreigners. And there are about 500 people listening. So it's about 1 or 2% of the people from other countries. So this is developing the business, well, not only the tourism connection between China and other economies, but also the business connection, because, well, the business is not, in many cases, it's not conducted like you have a business plan and you do this one step by another. It's not working that way. Many business opportunities are discovered because people are familiar with the other economy. For example, if I go to travel in Singapore for 5 or 10 times, I probably say, okay, I can do something here. And you meet with local people on your traveling, and you feel how this country is working. And the trustworthy is built not from the very formal business activities, but initially it can be built from the tourism activities, because you have been traveling to this economy for so many times. And you feel this is a place that is safe, that is, you know, be kind to foreigners. So you say, probably I can do some investment there. So you can see how important is this traveling to the developing of business relationship as well between China and so many other economies around the world.
3: Mm-hmm. Thanks for this insightful analysis. That was Chen Jiahe, Chief Investment Officer at Novan Orchid Technologies. This is World Today. Stay with us. China's central bank is stepping up financial support for the economy. The People's Bank of China will cut the interest rate on its pledged supplementary lending, or PSL, facility to provide low-cost, long-term financing to the real economy. The one-year PSL rate will fall by 25 basis points to 1.5%. The facility will also be expanded to cover projects to upgrade the country's six major infrastructure networks, including water and computing power. The central bank has also raised quotas for real lending to support technological innovation, agriculture, and small businesses, aiming to maintain adequate liquidity in key sectors and support high-quality growth. So for more on this, joining us on the line is Dr. Yao Shujie, Chong Kong Professor of Economics at Chongqing University. Professor, the central bank has rolled out a series of measures at once. How would you explain the core logic behind this package to an international audience? And what's the most important signal it sends?
5: There are two principal reasons for this PSL, lending to the National Policy Bank, the Agricultural Development Bank, as well as the Import and Export Bank. This PSL lending is just 1.5% of interest rate, which is the lowest that we can see, especially compared to the commercial lending with roughly 2% to 3%. So this council pledge supplementary lending is for the national strategy, and one is for the long-term purpose. The second is for the short-term stimulation of the economy development. The second reason for this is a lot of this lending would have significant economy externalities. What it means that is the lending is not just for the project, but the project is going to generate very long-term, very external benefit for the nation, for the society, for the community as a whole. For example, the six major network promoted by the State Council early this year, is it in the next 5 to 10 years, China will build up the super network, which including electricity, water, and also underground network, as well as the Internet of Things. This would have a very important general purpose benefit for China's long-term economy, high quality development. So reasonably, low rate lending to the policy bank, which would later on would be used to invest in the six major network. The second lending is for the strategy sector, for agriculture, small business. We know that agriculture have a very important mission for meeting the basic demand of people, particularly providing the food and also preserving the rural countryside ecosystem. And for the small, medium-sized enterprises, especially the smaller one, they are major employer for the people, for the labor force. It can generate a lot of employment. It also can stabilize the national economy at a lower level. So by lending to this sector, the government is hoping that the investment in the private sector, particularly the medium and small enterprises, micro enterprises, they could be stabilized and started to expand for the benefit of the continuous economy dynamism in the future.
3: Professor, there's something especially notable about this policy move because many reports say China has not opted for across-the-board cuts in reserve requirements or interest rates. Instead, it's using structural tools to target support where it's needed. Why has China chosen this approach? From an international perspective, how does this differ from the ways taken by, for example, the Federal Reserve in the U.S. or the European Central Bank?
5: Yes, I mean, China, by all means, is still a developing country in terms of per capita income, is still significantly lower than the level in the United States and the European Union. So the Chinese development policy got to have a few Chinese characteristics. One of the major characteristics of China is that China is a big country. It comprises a lot of differential economy and industrial sector enterprises, and also a different region, different enterprises, they are in a different stages of development. So we cannot just implement a universal policy to have the maximum outcome. So by differentiating the policy, by targeting different sectors with different government support, it expected to generate the maximum outcome in terms of the cost, in terms of the expected output. For example, we just mentioned that PSL is targeting for the six major networks, as well as the small and medium-sized enterprises and the emerging industries.

0: to have some sort of severe consequences. So that means the risk have to be manageable, but also support have to be promptly given out to the sector and the enterprises which are needed more than the others.
1: Professor, as you mentioned, the six major networks covering water, power, computing, next generation communications, urban underground pipelines, and logistics are now included in PSL support, with reports show direct investment expected to reach around 30 trillion RMB or about $4.5 trillion over the next 5 years. So could you please elaborate more on how are these financial tools supporting China's next generation infrastructure build-out?
0: Yeah, China is really ambitious to modernize the society. The central government wants China to be highly developed by the year 2050, the middle of this century, and that can be divided into two different stages. The first stage is by 2035, China will become a modernized society, which means that China would enter an advanced developed country range. For the next decade or so, there are lots of policy methods that is rolled out to support this purpose. The first policy, which is probably by far the most important revolutionary policy, is the six major network. It covers everything that we were going to see, you already mentioned. But this kind of six network, once it's established, it will leave the whole country one step much further toward a modernized and prosperous society. And this is why the investment is so heavy. This is why the government is so prioritizing the kinds of investment by asking the central bank to have this PSL to support the policy bank, which are responsible for the construction of the six major network. And these six network, I think they will be a unique feature of Chinese characteristics. In other country, comparable country, due to some sort of institutional constraint, due to ownership constraint, due to the lack of government support, it will be fairly difficult to achieve. But China, because China can be centralized and can be supported by the central government to maximize the benefit of the six network. And this is precisely the kind of socialist characteristic which is highly beneficial, which is going to be not only doable, but also going to be fairly effectively established for the nation to be lifted upward to a fairly advanced level.
1: Let's talk about the support ratio under the BRID lending programs for technological innovation and equipment updates. It has been raised from 60% to 100%. What does that jump from 60% to 100% actually mean for tech companies in China?
0: Well, it would mean that there will be a lot of financial muscle that would be provided to the high-tech company. China is moving from the medium level to a high-level manufacturing and also investing heavily in the cutting-edge innovation and technological progress. And the high-tech enterprises are the market holders who are going to play the most important role in driving this process. And this is why it's so important to have more financial support for this particular sector and the particular enterprises. By rising from 60 to 100%, that means it will be a much wider scope, much a stronger pace for financial support for these kinds of high-tech enterprises, especially the enterprises which have intensive innovative activities.
1: Then, for ordinary people, what a practical impact could these measures have on, for example, housing prices, employment, and consumer prices?
0: Well, we don't see this concept in a short-term immediate effect, but you can certainly still analyzing the effect on the short-term and the longer-term. In the short-term, I think it's really important for the market stability, for the creation of job, and also the general well-being of the general people. And I think this kind of financial support given out by the central government is going to sustain the dynamism and also the market stability, including employment, consumption, and income. And this is very important. But more importantly for me is that this long-term investment, the six super network, and also the heavy investment in the high-tech industries, they're going to provide more sustainable foundation and ability for China to continuously expand.

0: the economy in a much higher level comparable to the most advanced country in the world.
1: Thanks, Professor, for those valuable analysis. That was Dr. Yao Shujie, Changhong Professor of Economics at Chongqing University. Coming up, as part of our National Day holiday special, we explore China's six major infrastructure networks, starting with the country's water network. This is World Today. Stay with us.
2: Hello, I'm Yin Liang, Kramer Chair Professor of Economics at Willamette University. In a rapidly changing world, staying informed has never been more important. 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
1: Welcome back to World Today, our National Day holiday special with me, Ge Anna, in Beijing. China has unveiled its 15th five-year plan covering the period from 2026 to 2030. Infrastructure investment will be a key focus. The plan calls for the development of six major networks. They cover water, electricity, computing power, next-generation communications, urban underground pipelines, and logistics. Over the coming days, we'll bring you a special series on these networks. We'll explain what they involve and why they matter. Today, we begin with the first installment, China's Water Network. The plans call for stronger water supply links between regions and better flood control systems. They also aim to improve inland waterways and make freight transport more efficient. For more on this, my colleague Gao Yingshi spoke with Professor Liu Baocheng, Director at the Center for International Business Ethics at the University of International Business and Economics, and Dr. Lauren Johnston, Senior Research Fellow at Austchina Institute and Visiting Research Fellow at Adelaide University.
4: Professor Liu, can you first help us understand why would China need to invest in the water net construction?
5: I think this is really part of the new five-year plan where infrastructure development and upgrading is now a strategic part. First, the consideration lies in the fact that China's per capita water is only one-third of the world average. So how to put water into practical utilization is the major consideration of the Chinese government. And second, because China has such a vast territory and there is a very uneven distribution of water resources, so they need to meet the challenge of such sort of a mismatch between supply and demand. And third consideration is the disaster relief, where disasters can really hit certain regions if water is so much isolated and contained in certain area. So of course, the fourth consideration is economical, because by linking through the waterway with many regions and also getting better connected with the rest of the world, this can really save a large cost. So it reduces the transportation time and reduces the cost of moving goods and build a higher level of predictability for people to travel and doing business.
4: Let's start with a specific example, the Pinglu Canal, which opened for trail navigation on September 16 in 2026. So what is the most important change this could bring to the Southwest China, and which business are likely to be benefited first?
5: I think the most important change is that the canal gives much of the Southwest China a shorter and more direct route to the sea through the Gulf. Think of the Guangxi region where the Pinglu Canal is there to be a major play. And Guangxi actually has the far large trade value with ASEAN countries. Actually, it is nearly half of Guangxi total foreign trade is to engage with ASEAN countries like Vietnam, Malaysia, the Laos, etc. It gave them a very strong incentive for them to utilize such sort of a water road to be able to reduce both distance and logistic uncertainties for cargo moving between the inland production base and the overseas marketplace. It can have a very positive spillover to other part of the region that's connected with the Guangxi area. And the first beneficiaries are likely to be the firms moving those heavy, bulk, and relatively low-value goods, such as metal, minerals, and agricultural produce, etc. So because the water transport is especially competitive when the freight cost matters the most, the ports, warehouse, freight forwarders, and manufacturers already, they are connected to such sort of a river system, and they can really benefit a great deal more. And the canal also is designed for vessels up to 5,000 tons. So this is something that's highly beneficial by cutting through more than 500 kilometers of land transport. So there's very obvious advantage by having such sort of canal with a stronger level of the connectivity and also higher level of connectivities.
4: Thank you, Professor Liu. And Lauren, can you help us understand how could this new transport link influence where business choose to invest? And how can smaller cities along the Pinglu Canal adapt to it?
6: Yeah, thank you for the question. Yeah, I definitely see it through the economic lens in the first instance. So if you look at China's development over the last four decades, there's been an extremely strong emphasis on realizing the potential of the Yangtze and Pearl River Delta networks. You know, so that's allowed the areas around Shanghai and the areas around Guangzhou to develop into, you know, very wealthy, very productive regions. And part of that also was the coastal development strategy, which fostered development of China's coast first, always on the basis and on the promise that China's inland areas would get the chance to catch up after the coast had got rich. So that's really what's happening to my mind with this Pinglu Canal, is that in a way it's sort of creating, or it's seeking to create, a bit of an artificially created next delta region, so to speak, whereby along that river and along that, well, it's not a river, along the canal, maybe aspects of what has historically happened along the Yangtze and Pearl River deltas can be created all the way down to the Qingzhou port. And by doing that, not only do you create a third attempt at such a productive canal-based economic zone, you also open up, in theory, the same opportunities of development for the provinces along that and the autonomous regions along that canal. And they now have their own waterway-based means of connecting to the coast. So as Baocheng Liu was saying, that will allow more effective freight-based trade and so on, just as happens along the Pearl and Yangtze rivers in terms of bulk commodities trade. And it also helps the western part of China to catch up to that central eastern growth curve that was able to utilize the Yangtze and Pearl River deltas. And then finally, it creates another channel via which new traders and, you know, where producers in China's West today have to, actually, if I can just go back, you know, over the last 30 years, a lot of China's production took place along the coast. But today that production has somewhat moved to central China and parts of Western China. So this canal sort of reflects that change. It allows the later developing provinces to enter China's growth pattern. And then among China's fastest growing trade partners are ASEAN countries, and Vietnam especially, even as a re-export zone or as a link to ASEAN itself. And this canal basically makes trade with Vietnam especially much smoother and much easier. So it better links China's faster developing, later developing provinces to China's fastest growing trade partners. So that's how I see it. And it's an attempt at like a third Yangtze or Pearl River Delta.

0: Delta, but one that serves a new growth corridor, which is Guangxi and China's south and west.
1: Moving beyond shipping, like what Professor Liu said, China's water resources are unevenly distributed across region and, of course, across seasons. What's your take on the constraints this places on economic development, and how is the National Water Network intended to address them?
0: Obviously, reliable supply of water is important in terms of development, and obviously, economies develop naturally around the amount of water that is available. So China South is, you know, a rice growing region partly because of that extra water. And the North is more wheat growing because it's less water intensive. I think economies evolve around the amount of water available. And to the extent that infrastructure allows the water to be redistributed to some extent to sort of smooth fluctuations. I mean, it's almost like interest rate changes. You know, you change the flow of money according to the need. This is a bit like changing the flow of water according to the need. So it's a bit the same principle. It has its limitations. Obviously, you can only move water sort of, you know, so much. There's costs and benefits and risks, but by creating a means by which, if you really need to, you can smooth the water flow. If there's, you know, violent floods or droughts, this provides a mechanism to smooth out some of these risks. And if in an era of climate change those risks are increasing, then it's useful to have these extra means of being able to redistribute sudden water shocks, so to speak.
1: Thank you. And Professor Liu, let's zoom in a little bit. So how can a more reliable water supply, like beyond meeting this kind of basic needs, improve the household finances and probably help local business to grow?
2: Theoretically, reliability creates accountability and has gave people more confidence. So in that sense, the families can spend less on emergency actions like purchases or even reallocation of their homes when possible disaster could really be coming. And they also spend less on the storage, on the pumping, on travel time, and the labor work to obtain water from far away places. And also they can also reduce the cost that caused by drought or interruption in the supply. For farmers, reliable irrigation can support high-value crops, more stable yields, and better planning. And for small businesses, particularly e-commerce, and they can have higher level of predictability, and they can offer more value to their customers by dealing with purchase and delivery. And locally, those restaurants, food processing, laundries, workshops, and tourist operators, they can also benefit a great deal, not only by the shortening of such a distance, but simply by attracting the visitors to see this grand new canal. This is something that can give them more value. And of course, you know, along the canal, there's going to be a lot more industrial parks. There will be also the green belt that's being built. So both for industrial purpose and also for tourism and for e-commerce and local amenities that to be provided. So this definitely benefit them a great deal, particularly those, you know, small businesses and individual households.
1: Lauren, China has already built a lot of water projects like the Three Gorges Dam. So why is China now placing greater emphasis on building a connected water network? What are the main advantages, particularly in economic terms?
0: I go back to some of the points I made earlier, which emphasize the catch-up of China's southwestern and western provinces, which is part of this, you know, after some get rich, let the others catch up. So I would guess that various assessments have been made of ideal ways to foster the catch up of those western and southwestern provinces. And

0: facilitating greater direct trade between those provinces and the outside world was one conclusion, I would guess. And it was assessed that the absence of a sort of Pearl River Delta, a Yangtze River Delta, was one of those constraints. And on top of that, the region, doesn't lack water the way northern regions do. So building a canal is not, it's a different project for a region that isn't relatively lacking water and perhaps is even experiencing, more volatility of such weather and climate. So it's both an insurance for that predicted future of more volatility, as well as a means of this catch up. But I really, in this new world of geoeconomic tensions and looking for new growth markets amid population aging, both in China and the West, this is, to me, it's really about connecting the Western and Central Corridor to ASEAN markets. And especially given Vietnam's role, Vietnam is one of the fastest growing economies at the moment, and especially its exports to the US and so on. So it's a bit of an entrepot between China and the world. So, the bigger China becomes as a trade market, both import export, some tensions might be generated around the size of China's trade, the size of China's trade surplus. And this new canal sort of creates a fast and easy way to trade more smoothly with Vietnam. And that in turn might help to smooth some of China's broader, trade tensions and also to capture the relative growth of ASEAN and even onward to South Asia. So I think it's about growth today and growth tomorrow. And then the water element of that is about creating from that region's water resources, which I guess they're just more spread out, sort of creating a narrow channel via which the water can be directed to foster the development of China's later developing region. And thereby also reducing even the shipping distance, like it reduces the travel within China of bulk goods from the West all the way to, say, the Yangtze River Delta or even the Pearl River Delta, which are quite congested and competitive. Not only is this a shorter distance to the ocean, but then once it reaches the ocean, it's also a shorter distance to the destination market. So you cut out trade distance both within China and outside of China. So it's energy efficient, it's environmentally efficient, and so on. And it just builds on the fact that region does have a bit more water than other regions. So giving them, it's like a third, it's an attempt at a third delta.
1: Yeah, for projects that transfer waters across regions, how should cost and benefits be shared between the region which supplied water and those who receive it? And what would make the cooperation worthwhile for both sides?
2: The basic principle is that a fair distribution of benefits and cost, a responsibility, would be the solution. The receiving regions need to pay a fair share, while the supplying regions can be compensated for some of the real cost and also their ecological opportunity costs. So these can include the source area protection, the foregone industrial and agricultural use, the resettlement where it is relevant, and also the cost of maintaining adequate river and groundwater supply system. Central government can fund full projects where there is a strong externality in terms of economics, but the local government also need to be able to work together to identify the different benefits and responsibilities and so that they can have a fair share. The cooperation works when the agreements can be more transparent and more sustainable. So they also need to face certain adjustment because weather may change and climate may change. So over the long term, how can they take advantage of it while they are not really engaged in the beggar of neighbor type of disputes? And eventually, there needs also to have a dispute settlement mechanism if certain disputes really arrive. So the source regions must see that conservation as part of the asset, not really as a sacrifice that is imposed upon them for others' benefits. So I think there is also unique advantage for Chinese institutional system where the central government can be more effective if they are there to offer better coordination and even command and to exercise their long-term vision for the maximum benefits of the entire country instead of getting engaged in the localities fighting for immediate and myopic type of interests.
1: Laura, what's your take?
0: This is another means of attempting to shift water around China. I can't say I have a map in my head of where all the water is and what the consequences of this particular rediversion will be. And there's obviously another question of water is already being redirected from the south to the north. But if you take the southwest of China, where this canal is, it's one of China's poorer regions economically. So just on that basis alone, they may, if this redirection of water to create this canal fosters their development, that might be their claim that it's fair that they get a greater share of the water resources, at least to the point of, helping their economies to grow the way other parts of China have already grown. I can just only imagine the nightmare of redistributing water across China so that everyone always has enough water and the economy is able to flourish. I'm just guessing that there's been a lot of work that's gone into estimating the costs and benefits of this particular channel, but also fostering insurance. Like, it's one thing if channels are, running at optimal water flow, or let's say for some periods they run at less optimal water flows because there's less water. But at least you have the options. So where water is scarce, it can't be a bad thing to have the systems in place so that if and when you need to redistribute it, you can. Whether you're doing that all the time or not is a different story. But the infrastructure for redistribution is in place. And I think that's very important. And perhaps this is another sort of means of that effective redistribution to meet basic ecological needs, basic economic needs, basic, sort of insurance needs.
1: At a recent press conference, the NDRC have reported that the private investment in water network construction grew by nearly 86% year-on-year in the first half of 2026. And why is it that And why is there now such an emphasis on attracting private capital? And how this changed the way of these kinds of projects got financed?
2: I think for such a mega projects with a very long time lead investment, definitely the PPP or the private-public partnership is a valuable choice by combining the strengths of the government and the private sector. But the distinction must be made very clearly because a government will take care of more of the public goods, which means those part that has a long-term spillover to the people and also the entire region. But the private capital is more concerned with the commercial return over that. So such a medical project actually is a combination of both public goods and scarcity goods, where the private sectors can participate in those projects that can have a stable and predictable return with their cash flow. For example, such a cluster that requires the building of industrial parks and dealing with water processing and pollution control, and dealing with the artificial intelligence installation and for also detection of certain precursors of disaster and for the water transportation to some of other regions, either for industrial or agricultural use. So this, the private sector can really participate. And I think another hidden point is that the stronger enthusiasm of the private sector in participation of such a project can also show its stronger and transparent economic

0: value that is embedded in that. So therefore, I think by leveraging capital, not only for between the government and also the private sector, but also to engage in the sort of the global institutions like World Bank, IMF, or the AIIB can also be possible. So that, I think this really sets a good example as how PPP type of approach can be better utilized so that every stakeholder can get their fair return and meet their fair expectation. That can also be able to draw upon the different advantages of all the stakeholders in that. For example, the private sector, they may have a stronger skill in terms of engineering, in terms of the due diligence, and also in providing more of the, say, full life cycle type of maintenance. Based on the expected return they can possibly get.
1: And Lauren, next question goes to you. We'll know that building the infrastructure is only the first step. And what are the biggest challenges in keeping the water network running efficiently and delivering economic benefits over the long term?
2: As with any infrastructure, you have an upfront cost. This is physical infrastructure. You have a big upfront cost, typically for constructing it, and a big sort of employment gain because people, you know, get jobs for all the construction process and everything around it. And then implementing that and maintaining it is more of a, you know, it delivers the benefits less directly. And it means somebody's budget has to be able to pay for that maintenance, which, you know, in terms of an artificial canal may mean anything from sediment buildup to maintaining the actual edifice of the canal itself. I'm an economist, but my dad was a civil engineer, so I do have some sense of, you know, that bigger picture. And in terms of maintaining that, I guess it's about allocating, ensuring that the relevant parties have the right amount of fiscal resources for that, and that the profits that get made from this canal can be shared. That would be my main points.
1: Beyond investment number and projects completed, what would make the clearest sign of China's water network investment was delivering the value of the money?
0: Well, I think one quantitative measurement for such a value of money would be outcome per cubic meter of water. So not simply more of the kilometers or more money that can be spent. That really requires that we have to see fewer supply interruptions and drought losses, the lower leakage and water intensity, more of the wastewater reuse, the improved water quality, and ecologic flows. So some of benefit can be quantifiable and others can only be, you know, measured on a local basis. That really requires a whole system of statistical structure that can build such sort of metrics. But China's core value is that it must be people-centric, whether people in that particular region and also in the neighborhood can really feel the benefit based on their reflection and opinion. That can also be measured. So households, the firms, where they can receive more of the reliable service, while the economy can use each unit of water more efficiently. So this whole network can really be something that's be serving as a benchmark to some of other similar projects so that we can really upgrade on our statistical calculation of the cost for money.
3: That was Professor Liu Baocheng, Director of the Center for International Business Ethics at the University of International Business and Economics, and Dr. Lauren Johnston, Senior Research Fellow at the Ost-China Institute and a Visiting Research Fellow at Adelaide University. And that's all for this edition of World Today. Thank you so much for joining us. I'm Ge Anna. From all of us here at World Today, we wish you a wonderful and relaxing National Day holiday. See you next time.

Welcome. I am Chu Chu Zhang, Deputy Director at the Center for Middle Eastern Studies at Fudan University. On the World Today program, we will dive beyond the headlines to uncover the stories, trends, and impacts that connect states across the globe. Join me on World Today.

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1: Now the news. I'm Tian Yu. China estimates about 334 million cross-region passenger trips on Thursday, the first day of the National Day holiday, slightly lower than a year earlier. The Ministry of Transport says rail, water, and air travel rose year on year, while road trips edged down. Wednesday recorded about 219 million trips, also below last year's level. The Shenzhou 23 astronauts aboard the Tiangong space station sent video greetings to their motherland on China's National Day. Commander Zhu Yangzhu and his crewmates Zhang Zhiyuan and Lai Ka-ying delivered their wishes for the country and its space program together as the station, about 400 kilometers above Earth, flew over China.
2: When we carry out tasks in space, the national flag is always with us. It reminds us to keep our motherland in our hearts and live up to our mission. What impressed me most was the huge Chinese national flag on the outside of the space station during our extravehicular activity.
1: The three astronauts were launched aboard the Shenzhou 23 spaceship in May and have been in orbit for more than 4 months. A Fly Dubai flight from the UAE to Tel Aviv was diverted to Saudi Arabia after one pilot stabbed his colleague. Passengers forced their way into the cockpit and subdued the attacker. Israeli officials say the incident may have been an attempted terror attack. Blake Sifton reports from Tel Aviv.
3: We understand there were between 160 and 180 passengers on this flight from Dubai to Tel Aviv. Almost all of them are Israeli. Now, of the altercation, we've heard quite chilling and frightening testimony from passengers aboard this flight. They say one of the pilots attacked and stabbed the other pilot, and by chance, two off-duty pilots happened to be on that flight seated at the rear of the plane. And when this incident unfolded, they moved to the front, they went into the cockpit, took control of the plane and were able to safely land it. Just in the last little while, we've heard from Prime Minister Benjamin Netanyahu. He says that one of the pilots stabbed the other and attempted to crash the plane. He's called this an extremely serious security incident.
1: The Afghan government says at least 9 people have been killed in Pakistani airstrikes on the country's provinces of Kunar and Helmand. Kabul has condemned the strikes, it says killed women and children, calling them crimes that violate all recognized norms. Pakistan says its strikes targeted militant hideouts in Afghanistan, killing 22 militants and destroying weapons. Islamabad says the attacks were limited to militant infrastructure and that maximum precautions were taken to avoid civilian casualties. Preparations are underway for a mass funeral for 100 Palestinians whose bodies were recovered under a residential building after a 2023 Israeli strike. The Palestinian Civil Defense says the remains of more than 630 people have been recovered from destroyed buildings since November 2025. Palestinian authorities estimate more than 8,000 people remain buried under rubble. Reports say the U.S. Federal Trade Commission has launched an investigation into artificial intelligence safety practices at Anthropic and OpenAI. The agency will reportedly examine whether the companies have broken federal laws prohibiting companies from unfair and deceptive practices and is likely to look at potential consumer harm from rogue AI systems. The news comes amid heightened concerns about AI safety. Both Anthropic and OpenAI have reported instances of their systems escaping into the wild, including an incident where OpenAI agents breached the AI developer platform Hugging Face. Chinese tennis star Zheng Qingwen survived a scare in her opener at the China Open, beating compatriot Shi Han in 3 sets. It took Zheng, currently ranked number 54 in the world, 2.5 hours to get off to a winning start in Beijing. She next takes on Anna Kalinskaya.

0: Meantime, at the Aichi Nagoya Asian Games, Team China has secured gold and silver in the tennis women's singles event. Veteran Zhang Shuai broke into the final after beating Kazakh player Yulia Putintseva in straight sets. Fellow Chinese Wang Xiyu came from one set down to defeat Alexandra Yala of the Philippines in the other semi. And that's the news. I'm Tian Yu.
1: Socialism, China, and the West. Welcome to The Bridge, enlightening conversations on world cultures, life, and everything in between. Hey everyone, this is Jason Smith, host of The Bridge podcast from sunny California. If you like the show, don't forget to subscribe. We love The Bridge.

0: Hey everyone, I'm Jason Smith, originally from sunny California, now living in beautiful Beijing. Joining us today is Carlos Martinez, a British Marxist writer, researcher, and anti-imperialist activist. He is co-author of The East is Still Red, Chinese Socialism in the 21st Century, and co-editor of Friends of Socialist China. Welcome back to The Bridge to China.
1: Hey Jason, great to be with you. I think this is the third time.
0: I think it is. I really wanted to have you on because the 105th anniversary of the founding of the Communist Party of China is coming up, and I wanted to get your thoughts on socialism, Marxism, and Western perspectives of Chinese socialism. But before we get there, you know, people may have not, you know, seen our previous interviews, or they may not be familiar with your work. Can you tell us a little bit about your experience with China and how you got into studying China?
1: Sure. I mean, to be honest, I've kind of always been somewhat interested in China. My parents were both involved in left-wing activism in the socialist and communist movements here in London. And they were, you know, they got started in the 70s. And at that time, the Soviet Union and China had split, as you know, and they were in the minority that was kind of on the Chinese side of that. So I had copies in my home growing up, in my mother's house. There were copies of things like Edgar Snow's Red Star Over China or Isabel and David Crook's 10 Mile In and things like that. So I always had some feeling of connection to China. And then when I got involved in politics myself, I just found that there was an almost complete lack of understanding of this country, which is obviously a tremendously important country because in population terms, it was then the largest country in the world. Now it's just about the second largest country in the world, but still a population of 1.4 billion, constituting 17 or 80% of the global population. And furthermore, it's a rapidly developing country, a communist party that a country that's led by a communist party and that considers itself to be socialist and that's having all these remarkable successes in poverty alleviation and living standards and technological and scientific development and so on. So I sort of asked myself, why is no one interested in this country? And when they do take an interest in it, why do they basically claim that it's capitalist? If capitalism can achieve all these things that China's achieving, then capitalism might not be so bad after all. So that kind of prompted me to study China a lot more, talk about China a lot more, read more, write more, speak to people, and ultimately to start visiting China and getting a deeper understanding.
0: Yeah, actually, I remember you came for your birthday last year. That was really quite exciting. Of course, I'm a little bit social anxiety, so I bowed out early before the crowd got really large. You touched on exactly what I want to touch on. You know, this is not my mission today, but it is my own personal mission. What is China's economic system is the question. Some say it's socialist, some say it's capitalist, some say it's state capitalist, and some people say that it is a balance of these different elements. But I think it's even more complicated than that. And you do know what, you know a lot about China's economic system. This is what you do. Can you explain a little bit, how does China work and why is it so successful?

0: successful.
1: Sure. Is it socialist? Is it capitalist? Is it state capitalist? Is it some combination of all of the above? I think it's perfectly correct and legitimate to take the Chinese definition of socialism with Chinese characteristics, i.e. that it's a fundamentally socialist system with significant market component. So there are elements of capitalism, there are capitalists, there are people whose job as such is to own and deploy capital, and there is exploitation of labor. But ultimately, the core of the economy is in the hands of the state, you know, who holds the commanding heights, as they call them. The banks are state-owned, energy companies are state-owned, telecommunications is state-owned, rail and, you know, public transport is state-owned, defense is obviously managed centrally, and the top levels of industry are state-owned. And that means that they're state-owned enterprises, that means that they're accountable ultimately not to shareholders, but to the government and to, at the end of the day, the people of China. And even for the parts of the economy that aren't state-owned, they're still heavily regulated. They still are expected to act in accordance with the country's overall plans and to fit into the five-year planning system and to act in a way that's responsive to the overall needs of the country, the development needs of the country, and to adhere to the overall project of building an advanced socialism. And one of the big levers that the state has is the fact that the big banks are state-owned. So that means that investment decisions are made by the government. So the government develops its plans according to what the national needs are and then invests accordingly. So that means even if you're investing in private companies, even if you're making subsidies available, for example, what China's done with electric vehicles or solar panels or wind turbines, all of those industries is private, but they've been the beneficiary of the development of a whole industrial system and strategy that's based on promoting those industries because those are important industries for the country going forward and indeed for the world. The other aspect of it is who governs in China. Country's democratic and political system is based primarily on the social class that's in charge. In China, you have a Marxist-Leninist party, which is rooted in the working class and the peasantry and the interests of those groups. So the presence of markets, the presence of billionaires, the presence of inequality doesn't make a country capitalist per se. You know, China's got more billionaires than India, but is China a more capitalist country than India? Clearly not. And ultimately, the metric for that is the living standards of ordinary people, the living standards of the working class. Where is the capitalist country in the world, including in the West, including in the developed world, including in the most advanced, wealthy, prosperous capitalist countries? Where is the capitalist country that has eliminated extreme poverty? Where is the capitalist country that has essentially ended homelessness? Where is the capitalist country that is committed in the way that China is to projects like common prosperity, or that's been able to have the success that China has in building green energy or saving lives during a COVID pandemic, for example? So those things are ultimately functions of China's socialist system. And that's really important, not just in China, but it's important in the world. You know, if China is socialist and it's succeeding, then this is a big success for socialism. That kind of vindicates the project that the left is involved in building around the world. So the stakes for the global left are actually enormous. Meanwhile, the West is obviously waging a new Cold War against China. And a big part of that is about preventing a socialist alternative from succeeding. You know, so if we deny that China's socialist, then we kind of end up collaborating with that project.
2: Yeah, that's a really fascinating perspective. Also, you mentioned in the previous answer that China is led by a communist party, which, you know, that says a lot about the nature of China's economic system as well. You know, you have written so many articles. When I go on, and it's not even just the Friends of Socialist China website, but numerous other websites and other publications, I find your work everywhere. Can you tell me, when you are thinking about China's achievements over the past few decades, what stands out to you?
1: The very obvious one, and the historically important one, is poverty alleviation, right? There's lots of controversy as to what that actual number is. Is it 800 million people lifted out of poverty? Is it 600 million people lifted out of poverty? You know, the World Bank figure is that 800 million were lifted out of poverty since 1978. We don't know if they're exaggerating, but you know, what we do know is that the World Bank is not a particularly pro-socialist organization. But in a sense, I think the absolute number doesn't particularly matter, because the point is that extreme poverty has been eliminated in China. And, you know, that goes back to 1949, right? You know, that's where mass poverty alleviation starts. And life expectancy has risen continuously in these 77 years of the existence of the People's Republic of China. People's material conditions have improved continuously over these 77 years. It's been by far and away the largest improvement in human welfare in history. Probably most of your audience knows this, but poverty alleviation in China doesn't just mean that you've got $2.10 a day in cash income, as the poverty line is defined by the IMF and the World Bank. It includes a level of cash income. But in addition to that, it also means that you've got your seven guarantees. You've got housing, you know, you've got a roof over your head. You've got modern energy, so you've got electricity or gas or both piped into your home. You've got access to improved water, so clean water piped into your home. You've got clothes on your back. You've got dignified clothing. You've got a dignified and decent and nutritious diet. And your children go to school for a minimum of 10 years, then that's guaranteed and free. And you've got access to healthcare. If you get ill, you can see a doctor. So that's, you know, that's a really remarkable achievement to do that for a population of 1.4 billion in a country in Asia. It's completely unprecedented. And if people lived like relatively poor people live in China, elsewhere in, you know, most of South Asia or Central Asia, or Africa or Latin America, they would be considered to be middle class, right? If you're not in intergenerational debt bondage, you own your own home, your kids go to school for 10 years, and you're eating well, you're doing fine. Okay, fair enough. You don't have a huge amount of cash that you can spend on the latest and greatest iPhone, but you're surviving without any threat and that constant stress of living paycheck to paycheck. So that really stands out in terms of what the People's Republic of China has been able to achieve. Parallel to that, you know, life expectancy has increased from around 35 in 1949 at the time of liberation to it's just surpassed 79 now. And part of the current five-year plan is that life expectancy, average life expectancy, will reach at least 80 years. And, you know, even 79, even where it is at now, it's higher than it is in the United States, by most measures, the richest country in the world. Literacy has gone from around 10 or 15% in 1949 to functionally 100% now. You know, everyone learns to read and write. There's universal healthcare coverage, there's universal free education, there's near universal home ownership, which is something that's very surprising to a lot of people in this part of the world, that more than 90% of Chinese people own their own homes, and the vast majority of those are without even a mortgage. So to have that security that you own your home and you don't have to pay a loan every month is something that people could really appreciate who are not in that situation. Obviously, China's built world-class infrastructure. It's got, at this point, by far the best and the most extensive public infrastructure in the world. Nearly 50,000 kilometers of high-speed rail versus here in Britain, where we've got, you know, we're trying to build a couple of hundred kilometers of this HS2 project, which has cost so far £103 billion and which seems to be going nowhere. China's had the world's largest renewable energy build out. It's responsible for about 60% of all renewable energy production, solar, wind, hydro, and nuclear worldwide. So, you know, China's achieved some truly remarkable things. Oh, yeah.
0: Listening to The Bridge.
2: I want to I'm going to ask you why it matters that China is led by a Communist Party. But before, I just want to mention a couple things based on what you said. In terms of being able to get from 79 to 80, you can already see that strategy is really simple. Just get people to quit smoking, because everywhere in China now, in the last couple months, are these massive anti-smoking campaigns. You know, 10 years ago, it was like, oh, yeah, everyone smoked in restaurants and stuff. And increasingly, that just shut down in big cities. People started smoking outside. But and there was never really an anti-smoking drive. It was just like, don't smoke inside, don't smoke in malls, smoke outside, don't smoke in cars with children. But now there's just like this, everyone, you've got to quit smoking. And if they could just get, you know, half of the smokers in China to quit, it'll be easy to get to 80 years old. Also the mortgage thing. Yeah, 80% of people who own their own homes in China don't have a mortgage. I love to say that. One of my coworkers got real mad at me though, because he was like, I have a mortgage. It's like, well, you're in the minority, buddy. I'm sorry. China achieved all of these great things, but couldn't have a capitalist China have done that? Why does it matter that a Communist Party is governing China, and how has that been transformative in terms of China's growth and development?
1: Yeah, I mean, could a capitalist country have achieved that? Well, ultimately, we don't really have to engage in hypotheticals and conjecture. We can look around the world and see if a capitalist country has achieved that, certainly on the scale that China has achieved that, you know. And the comparison I always use is India, because it's right next door, has a long border with China. It achieved its liberation from British colonialism in 1947, so just a couple of years before China achieved its liberation. You know, the two started from pretty similar places. They're both enormous Asian countries. They've both got populations of about 1.4 billion now. And they were both, you know, in the late 1940s, they were both in an extremely backward state. And one of those countries took a capitalist path, and one of those countries took a socialist path. And we can compare where they're at now, where China's life expectancy is 12 or 13 years higher than the life expectancy in India, where China's literacy rate is basically 100%. India's literacy rate is still under 80%. India still has, you know, a couple of hundred million people living in very, very deep poverty in the villages or in peri-urban slums, without access to healthcare, without access to education, without reliable employment or even prospects for employment. A lot of those people will be in, you know, intergenerational debt bondage. You're talking about a country which, I mean, I'm calling it a capitalist country, but in many ways, in the countryside, feudal production relations persist, right? So you've still got an essentially feudal land ownership system in the countryside. And you know, you can compare, obviously, the infrastructure or the advances in telecoms, in high-speed rail, et cetera, on every metric, China is leagues ahead. And ultimately, that comes down to the fact that they had a revolution, that they built socialism, and that they've been led by a political party representing the interests, primarily the interests of the working class and the peasantry, as opposed to allowing a capitalist class to be the ruling class. China's Communist Party-led development has been very successful, and it's been based on the things that historically Communist parties have been very good at: long-term strategic planning through five-year plans, through, you know, very comprehensive industrial strategies, through very stringent poverty alleviation targets. And the fact that the working class is the ruling class, and the fact that the capitalist class isn't the ruling class, allows for a long-term coherent development strategy in a way that capitalism simply can't manage, because capitalism is fundamentally and kind of by definition anarchistic, because it's based on competition and it's based on meeting the short-term needs of shareholders. It's the whole purpose of it is not to improve human life, it's to expand capital, it's to create profit. You know, the fact that you've got the Communist Party of China in control has meant that, unlike the vast majority of developing countries, the vast majorities of countries in the global south, China's been able to exercise sovereign control over its development path. You know, it's never been subjected to IMF discipline or World Bank discipline. It's never had to take on structural adjustment programs. as we talked about before, the fact that China exercises

0: Clinton campaign, for example, relied on, apart from anything else, 3 million cadres who were sent around the country, first to assess the current state of affairs and to essentially carry out a sort of poverty census, to go to the remote areas, to go to the villages, to find out what people's needs were, and then stay in these areas for years at a time, working with the local communities and right down to the family level to figure out a sustainable path out of poverty, such that they could get out of poverty and remain out of poverty. That in some instances that required building schools, in some instances that required setting up like a commercial relationship with a nearby city, such that the people in the city could buy agricultural produce from this community. But that it was 3 million Communist Party members that were engaged in that project to help get that project over the line. So that's the sort of thing, and the same with the response to COVID-19. And you can't purely rely on technocratic measures, and certainly the CPC has plenty of technocratic measures. Some things you have to rely on mass mobilization, and this is precisely what a Communist Party can do. So, we're talking about, as I said, a whole national project which is oriented towards the improvement of human life, not oriented towards capital accumulation.
1: I want to come back around to China, because I want to ask you, as a socialist living in the West, where is socialism in the West? What's going on? Is there progress? Is it just book clubs? What's the future for socialism in Great Britain or the United States or Europe, for that matter?
0: Look, there's nothing wrong with book clubs. but I would say the socialist movement in the West, it has been going through a very difficult few decades. The era of this neoliberal counter-revolution, I guess you could call it, starting with Thatcher and Reagan in the late 1970s, early 1980s, has been a disaster for the working class and for socialism in the West. And that economic strategy has been accompanied with sort of neoliberal ideology. The working class has been structurally weakened by deindustrialization. We've had the ideological hegemony of neoliberalism. Then the collapse of the Soviet Union had a major impact, and it removed this sort of this gravitational counterpull, if you like, to capitalism. And we've experienced a crumbling of any sort of serious organized left in most of the countries in the West. The working class in most of Europe and North America hasn't, in most instances, kind of oriented itself to a global socialist movement, to, in particular, the socialist states and to the national liberation movements. One very important example of that is how slow these movements and how slow these organizations and these parties are to update and improve their understanding of China and to come round to the idea of China's successes being socialist successes, being Marxist successes. But to some degree, at least, material reality is forcing a little bit of a shift. I think we can see this changing. On the one hand, you've got the very visible failure of neoliberalism and the crushing impact of austerity in countries like Britain. You've got climate crisis that a lot of people are very seriously worried about, as well they should be. You've got deteriorating living standards, over the last 15 to 20 years, I would say, in the West. You can see that prices are constantly going up, but real wages are stagnant or going down. You've got crumbling infrastructure. You've got the dismantling of the welfare state. Britain was one of the trailblazers in terms of the welfare state, in terms of free education and free healthcare and social housing. All of that is quite dramatically weakened from where it was at 20 or 30 years ago. And seems to be continuing to go in a downward direction. You've had layers and layers of privatization. You've had layers and layers of deindustrialization, the rise of what people call the precariat. So for someone entering the workforce now, they finish school, they're 18 years old, or they finish university, they're 21 or 22 years old, and they're trying to enter the labor market. And for the vast majority of people, the only way into the labor market is into kind of the gig economy. So they could work as delivery drivers, or they could get

0: a zero-hour contract in a shop or a factory, maybe, for the vast majority of people. There's no question of really walking into a career and going into a job that you might be in for 10 or 20 or 30 years and that you could climb the ladder and rise the ranks. People in the West have had it relatively good for a long time. And that's a function of essentially imperialist exploitation and the fact that you've got these super profits, you've got an abundance of profit and wealth that's been extracted from the global South or from the periphery and drawn into the global North or the core. And some of that has been used essentially to buy social peace at home. And this is something that Lenin was talking about, you know, more than 100 years ago, but we've absolutely seen it in very stark terms over the last 100 plus years. So you've essentially had working class and working class movements, which have to some degree been bought off. Now, the economic, global economic dynamics are changing. Imperialism is in chronic and quite possibly fatal crisis. And so there's simply less money, there's less resource, there's less wealth available to buy off layers of the working class. Therefore, and you know, consciousness always trails reality to some degree, but people are becoming more disgruntled, more discontent. There is more radical opposition to the status quo, and there is much less confidence in the status quo, in the legacy media, in mainstream politics. Meanwhile, you're seeing a couple of things. You're seeing the rise of China, which people are sort of waking up to. So here is a country which describes itself as a socialist country. It's an East Asian country. It's part of the global South. It's part of the developing world. But where we can increasingly see that people live well there and they're achieving some very impressive things. So that's really breaking the neoliberal ideological consensus to some degree. And, you know, that's accompanied by the multipolar process in general and the rise of Brazil, the rise of Russia, and so on. The other thing that's leading to a really substantial crisis of confidence in the West, I would argue, is Gaza. And, you know, I think history will look back on October 2023 and the events that followed it and Israel's genocide in Gaza as being a very important historic moment. For a number of reasons. But one of the reasons is that people in the West, for whatever reason, are very interested in the situation. They're looking on their mobile phones. They're seeing a genocide in action. And then they're seeing, A, that their media tells them it's not actually a genocide when they can see perfectly well that it is. B, that their politicians defend what Israel is doing. C, their own countries arming and financing and providing diplomatic cover for these atrocities that are taking place. I think that more than anything has resulted in a real crisis of confidence such that, you know, Prime Minister Keir Starmer's approval ratings are something like 11 or 12%. And Emmanuel Macron's approval ratings are something, you know, are very similar. And Friedrich Merz's approval ratings are very similar. Donald Trump's approval ratings are also historically low. So at the moment, there's actually a real gap in the market. There's a real moment of opportunity for the left, for socialists, for communists to regroup and rebuild and to, and, you know, and we have had some bright spots. You know, I think the fact that Jeremy Corbyn, for example, could become leader of the Labour Party as he was between 2015 and 2019. He was leader of the opposition here in Britain. And, you know, there was a real moment around that. You know, you had millions of people, especially young people, who were very excited that here is someone and something within mainstream politics that represents our interests. And that wouldn't have happened 10 years previous. That wouldn't have happened 20 years previous. So the fact that that's happening in this era, I think, indicates that material reality is shifting. Capitalism is in crisis. Imperialism is in crisis. People's living conditions are getting worse. And there is some willingness to do something about it. You know, the left as a whole has to find a way to give organizational and institutional and material expression to that wish to essentially fill that gap in the market. align ourselves with the socialist countries, which by definition are the countries that are doing the most to push socialism forward at a global scale, to align ourselves with a rising multipolar world, align ourselves with national liberation and the you know, exploited and oppressed peoples of the global south against our own ruling classes, and break that link that's been there in the West for so long, where we sort of have a tacit, you know, non-aggression pact with our own ruling classes, you know, as long as we're all benefiting from imperialism to some degree, and rebuild and push forward and, you know, see if we can find a new path towards developing socialism in our own countries. Oh, yeah.
1: You're listening to The Bridge.
2: I'm talking to a series of socialists right now from different places. The more I get into talking to people in the U.S., it looks like the pendulum has swung to China is not socialist to we need to learn from Chinese socialism in the United States. Is that accurate in Britain also? Or are there people there who are socialists who are saying, oh, China is not socialist? Is this a problem? Or are there people willing to learn from, you know, the way in which socialism has developed uniquely in China?
0: I think there's an increasing interest in China, not only on the left as such, but among people in general, and particularly younger people. And I'm sure you've noticed and no doubt talked to your guests about this whole China-maxing phenomenon. And, you know, I've said a few times, but this China-maxing thing, it doesn't appear to be a particularly political thing, because the thing people are really focusing on is, you know, drinking hot water or practicing qigong or whatever, enjoying tea and so on. But I think there's something somewhat political underneath it, because it represents, you know, people being more open to China means that they're rejecting this kind of hysterical anti-China narrative that's been put out by Western ruling classes and by the US in particular. And it means that they're seeing something in China that they like. And, you know, the whole red note phenomenon, when the Biden administration was on the cusp of shutting down TikTok in the US, shutting off access. And so many people downloaded Xiaohongshu and started interacting with ordinary Chinese people through that platform, and were able to get a sense of how people are living in Beijing, in Shanghai, in Changsha, in Chongqing, or whatever. They were able to get a sense of, you know, what it looks like to go and buy some groceries, or go to a doctor's clinic, or, you know, go to school, go to university, or whatever in China. And that helped to really humanize China, I think, after years and maybe even decades of dehumanization, a lot of which was frankly pretty racist. Then you have your prominent YouTubers from the West and from the US going to China. You've got people like iShowSpeed with 60 million subscribers, or however many it is, going to China, going to Chongqing, seeing this incredible infrastructure, seeing this, you know, modern technology and the advances that are being made in China. And I think, you know, for a lot of ordinary people, that's really helped to open their eyes to, okay, something interesting is happening in China. Maybe we don't really understand it at a very deep level. Maybe we haven't studied it in a serious way, but we're more open to the notion of China than we ever were. And of course, China's been opening up visa-free travel agreements with lots of countries. I think there's dozens and dozens of countries now. I think it's 60 or 70 that have got 30-day visa-free access to China. So tourism's become much easier. And I think China's experienced in the last couple of years a huge increase in inbound tourism. So all of those things are helping to change people's framing of China to some degree. As far as the left is concerned, I think the majority of the left in the West, certainly in Britain, still take a pretty kind of dogmatic and sectarian attitude towards China, because they look at China and they think that, well, here is a country that calls itself socialist but doesn't actually live up to socialist ideals. You know, when we think of making revolution and building socialism in our countries, we think of something that's different to this. We see billionaires in China. We see McDonald's in China. We see KFC, Starbucks in China. We see markets. We see pretty vast inequality. Yeah, the inequality situation is improving in China. But the fact is, it went from being in the 1970s, one of the most equal, if not the most equal societies on the planet, to now being essentially a very unequal country. We see the exploitation of human labor. We see private capital. We see stock markets. Those are things that we don't want when we build socialism in Britain. None of those things, are mentioned, are visualized in the Communist Manifesto or in the writings of Marx and Engels and Lenin, etc. So in a sense, it's true what China's got today is a very long way from any kind of pure socialism, right? People see that and they think, well, that's not what we're fighting for. And as a result, it's very unfortunate, but as a result, this kind of dogmatism and this attachment to very specific notions of what socialism should be prevents people from celebrating China's very real achievements that we've talked about, and which I would argue are decidedly socialist. Eliminating extreme poverty is a very socialist thing. Rebuilding your entire national energy systems around renewable energy is a very socialist thing. Having a target in your five-year plan to increase average life expectancy to 80 is a very socialist thing. The notions of common prosperity and reducing inequality and making sure that everybody has their basic needs met, while at the same time pushing for a multipolar world, pushing for equality and democracy in international relations, pushing for peace, pushing against war, and taking a long-term perspective and thinking about the state of the country and the state of the planet in 50 and 100 and 1,000 years' time, and not just our shareholders' bank accounts tomorrow. Those are all decidedly socialist things. And, I think people fall into this trap of, comparing a reality of a developing socialist country, which is besieged, which has been subjected to a campaign of encirclement and containment from the very beginning, right? From 1949, the People's Republic of China was established on the 1st of October, 1949. Within months, the Truman administration sent the 7th Fleet of the US Navy to the Taiwan Straits to prevent China from being fully reunified. Within months, the Korean War kicked off, a big part of which was about containing the spread of communism from China and from the Soviet Union. So, China was under an effective siege from 1949 until 1971, 1972, the Kissinger visit, the Nixon visit, the start of some level of rapprochement, and then the establishment of bilateral relations under the Carter administration in 1979. But, there's always been this hostility towards China. And even, now, especially with the pivot to Asia and the new Cold War, the pivot to Asia starts in 2011. I think that was Hillary Clinton's document on the subject was published. The US and the other imperialist countries have always wanted to restrict China's rise. To some degree, they participated in China's rise. They allowed China into the World Trade Organization. They've encouraged trade with China. They've encouraged investment in China because they've got very rich off of that. But it was never the plan that China would emerge as, as a great power. It was, the idea was that China would produce toys and China would produce t-shirts. China would produce cheap commodities for consumption in the West. That would mean that working class in the West with declining real wages could still afford some stuff. And furthermore, the companies that were building that stuff, foreign companies in China, were making a vast profit out of it. So, but the idea that China would suddenly be like the world leader in most of the important technologies in the world, that China would be on the cusp of being a world leader in semiconductors, that it would be a world leader in quantum computing or nanotechnology or high-speed rail or green energy or nuclear energy, including nuclear fusion, et cetera, et cetera. That was very much not on the table. So, you know, you've got the whole imperialist world now mobilized to try and suppress China's rise. You know, and if we see a lot of what's going on in geopolitics at the moment, including the war against Iran and the kidnapping of Venezuela's president, or the attempt to kind of, you know, wipe socialist Cuba off the map, a lot of that is related to the US's grand strategy, the core of which is imposing a siege on China. You know, why is it so important for the US to have control of energy flows from Iran and through the Strait of Hormuz and from Venezuela? A big part of it is that if the US ruling class and if the US military decides to go get into a hot war with China, the first thing they're going to want to do is to impose an energy blockade. And control of energy flows at a global level is hugely important to that. So, you know, the left is looking at a socialism which is developing, which is finding its way, which is, you know, to use Deng Xiaoping's expression, crossing the river by feeling the stones, hitting numerous roadblocks and struggling with numerous obstacles, both domestic and external, and which is under some level of siege or some level of threatened siege, and that's trying to find a way to just develop no matter what. And it's saying, well, this is not perfect. This is not pure socialism. This is not what's written in the Communist Manifesto. This is not what's written in Das Kapital. And, you know, therefore, they don't see that this incredible progress that China has emerged from desperate poverty, that China has emerged from being one of the poorest and least developed countries in the world, that was 90% rural at the time of liberation, that was torn apart by war, that was torn apart by foreign domination, and that has always existed in this context of imperialist encirclement. So, you know, on those terms, if you look at a historical level and if you look at a global level, it shouldn't be difficult to appreciate China's achievements and to see them as achievements of socialism. But unfortunately, people's dogmatism and people's sectarianism get in the way of that. And therefore, I think the Western left is still struggling to come to terms with China. That, you know, I think there's movements in the right direction. And some organizations, some people, some parties are starting to adjust their understanding of China, especially, it has to be said, the parties that were more or less aligned with the Soviet Union during the period of the Sino-Soviet split. I think with the collapse of the Soviet Union in 1991 and the continuing rise of China at that time in 1991, I think probably most people assumed that China would go the same way as the Soviet Union, the same way as the people's democracies of Eastern Europe, and would collapse, or, you know, would just transition into being a regular capitalist country. You know, people thought that on the left, people thought that on the right. You know, I think people in the top echelons of power in the State Department and in the White House and in the Pentagon probably thought that as well. That hasn't happened. And, you know, people who kind of dismissed China in the 1970s and 1980s on the grounds that it was either ultra left or, you know, in the 80s and 90s on a capitalist road, are starting to question some of those assumptions now. So I think consciousness is catching up with reality to some degree, but there's still quite a long way to go. Oh, yeah.
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2: Before I ask this question, I just want to confess that I don't know about your economy, your national conditions in Britain. But in the United States, everything to the maximum extent possible has been privatized, and there's practically no national assets left. But this wasn't always the case. At one time, we had utilities. And, you know, for example, when I point out the fact that China built this enormous rail system, high-speed rail, 60,000 kilometers of high-speed rail, 50,000 in Christmas last year. I'm not sure. I think we're still approaching 60,000. But people point out, oh, it's not profitable. And my response is, exactly, that's why we should have the state do it. And when I think about what we can learn as a developed country, when we're I'm just talking about developed countries now, upper income countries or already developed countries, what can we learn from China? How can we emulate the successes from China's socialist system? I think we should have state-owned enterprises in the United States. We should have high-speed rail because, you know, if a private company can't build it because they're not going to profit off it, let's just make a state company and create some fiat cash and then just build it because we need it. But, you know, obviously that's not going to happen anytime soon, hopefully someday. But, you know, in your national conditions in Britain, are there lessons from China's system that you would like to see implemented in your own country?
0: Absolutely. And to be honest, you know, you've given quite a lot of the answer in the question. But I think China shows very clearly that long-term planning beats short-term shareholder value. You know, the public ownership of strategic sectors has been, you know, in the neoliberal era in particular, has been classed as inefficient. So mainstream economic theorists will say you can't have public ownership because you need the efficiencies of the private sector. Which basically means you need like the most vicious privatization and exploitation possible. You need to be able to pay well below the minimum wage. You need to have people on 0-hour contracts. And that's how you get efficiency, because supposedly you spend less money. Actually, the experience of that process of privatization in Britain has shown the exact opposite. And China's experience also shows the exact opposite. It's actually public ownership is the way. If you want to do industrial policy, if you want to develop a coherent industrial strategy at scale, that relies on public ownership, that relies on accountability, that relies on not being beholden to the needs of shareholders and the needs for quick profit, you know, a quick return on investment. You know, these things can still, large systems and public ownership can still be profitable. You know, even high-speed rail in Qinghai will probably be profitable over the course of 100 years. But then you need to be able to think at a scale of 100 years, which private companies simply cannot, and which governments can or should be able to. So I think, yeah, China's experience does show us something very important that we should learn from, that public ownership isn't inefficient. And if you really want an industrial policy, if you really want to bring industry back in a country like Britain, if you really want to bring manufacturing back in a country like Britain, if you want to leverage some of your comparative advantages with knowledge of advanced engineering and all the rest of it, then you're going to have to do it on the basis of public ownership. You know, investing in your own people pays back in the long run. That's what China teaches us. Financialization and deregulation and privatization does not. You know, a modern economy is built on infrastructure. It's built on education. It's built on technology. You know, it's not built on rent extraction. At the end of the day, you know, rent extraction is how a very small number of people can get even richer. But it's not how you build out an economy. You know, so China's had 40 years of massive success on the basis of this reform and opening up strategy. And that's an indictment of the 40 years of parallel Western policy choices. You know, some people kind of slander China as being neoliberal, saying, well, what Deng Xiaoping introduced in 1978 was the beginnings of neoliberalism. You know, neoliberalism is one of those words that is substantially overused. And sometimes people use it to mean anything that isn't, you know, is related to a market, which is not, you know, simply not what neoliberalism is. If you look at what China's actually done, it's got nothing to do with neoliberalism. It's got nothing to do with deregulation and mass privatization and the shrinking of the state. You know, I don't think anyone, even if they were seeking to be malicious, would say that China has a small state that doesn't get involved in setting economic policy. So, you know, really the West needs to catch up. You know, this Western neoliberal model, the Washington consensus, it's not the only game in town. Yeah, it's actually not even viable itself. So this notion of a sort of economic end of history, you know, what we supposedly reached in the 1990s, where the US-led economic model and the US-led political model have won the competition, and now they'll reign supreme in eternity. You know, we know now that that's completely false. So the West needs to learn from this. And at a global political level, I think the West needs to come round to the notion of multipolarity. You know, to the notion that this multipolar trajectory is inevitable. The global South is rising, whether anyone likes it or not. The era of imperialism, of neocolonialism, of hegemonism is dying, whether anyone likes it or not. And, you know, countries like Britain, countries like the United States, Western Europe, Canada, Australia, Japan, they've got a choice to make. Are they going to hang on to a dying world order? Are they going to support the project for a new American century, which is going nowhere? Are they going to push for the maintenance of the status quo and the projection of the US's dominance of the 20th century into the 21st century, even though that's a pipe dream? Or are they going to come to terms with reality? The fact that the global South is rising, the world is becoming more equal, the world is becoming more democratic. And can we agree on the basic principles of international law? Can we agree on the basic principles of the United Nations Charter that states that all nations are equal? We do have sovereign equality, and all countries and all parts of the world and all nations do have a right to a say in world affairs. You know, if we can agree on that, then we can develop in tandem. We can, to use a Chinese phrase, engage in win-win cooperation. You know, global development doesn't need to be a zero-sum game. We can live in peace. You know, wars are not necessary. We can develop in a sustainable way at a global level. We can avert climate catastrophe. All of those things are possible. And all we need to do is accept that hegemonism is dying and the world is necessarily multipolar. And we don't even have, you know, we don't have to agree on communism. We don't have to agree on Marxism. We don't have to agree on socialism. We can simply say we agree on the United Nations Charter and start from there. You know, the things the world needs are actually already built into international law. So let's just all adhere to international law.
2: Yeah, I think people forget that there wasn't just a UN Declaration of Human Rights. There was a UN Declaration of Economic Rights as well. And it was signed by most of the members of the United Nations. If we could just follow that, where, you know, people deserve water, it turns out. Like, we don't have any more time. I wanted to ask you so many more questions, and I'm not going to get to. So we're going to have you back on the show in the future. As usual, I hope you say yes. Where would you prefer people find your work?
0: There are a few places. I've written a couple of books that people might be interested in. Those can be found online. One is called The East Is Still Red, Chinese Socialism in the 21st Century. In terms of what we've been talking about today, then that's probably a useful thing to follow up on. There's another book that I've co-edited with Keith Bennett called People's China at 75. The Flag Stays Red. That came out towards the end of 2024, and I think is a useful kind of edited volume. We're also working on a new edited volume, which should be out in the next 2 to 3 months, which is about China's foreign policy. And that's got contributions from Ken Hammond, from Cheng Enfu, from Mick Dunford, from Andrew Murray, from Jenny Clegg, and quite a few other people. So that's hopefully worth checking out. Please go to the website socialistchina.org and sign up to our weekly newsletter. I think, you know, it's in terms of from a Western perspective, trying to understand China better, and specifically understand Chinese socialism and its international relations, I think it's a pretty useful source. We've got social media accounts. I can be found on Twitter, agent of change, with underscores delimiting. And yeah, I'm around. People can find me.
2: Thank you so much for your time, Carlos Martinez.
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1: Now the news. I'm Tian Yu. China estimates about 334 million cross-region passenger trips on Thursday, the first day of the National Day holiday, slightly lower than a year earlier. The Ministry of Transport says rail, water, and air travel rose year-on-year, while road trips edged down. Wednesday recorded about 219 million trips, also below last year's level. The Shenzhou 23 astronauts aboard the Tiangong space station sent video greetings to their motherland on China's National Day. Commander Zhu Yangzhu and his crewmates Zhang Zhiyuan and Lai Ka-ying delivered their wishes for the country and its space program together as the station, about 400 kilometers above Earth, flew over China.
2: When we carry out tasks in space, the national flag is always with us. It reminds us to keep our motherland in our hearts and live up to our mission. What impressed me most was the huge Chinese national flag on the outside of the space station during our extravehicular activity.
1: The three astronauts were launched aboard the Shenzhou 23 spaceship in May and have been in orbit for more than 4 months. A Fly Dubai flight from the UAE to Tel Aviv was diverted to Saudi Arabia after one pilot stabbed his colleague. Passengers forced their way into the cockpit and subdued the attacker. Israeli officials say the incident may have been an attempted terror attack. Blake Sifton reports from Tel Aviv.
3: We understand there were between 160 and 180 passengers on this flight from Dubai to Tel Aviv. Almost all of them are Israeli. Now, of the altercation, we've heard quite chilling and frightening testimony from passengers aboard this flight. They say one of the pilots attacked and stabbed the other pilots, and by chance, two off-duty pilots happened to be on that flight seated at the rear of the plane. And when this incident unfolded, they moved to the front, they went into the cockpit, took control of the plane and were able to safely land it. Just in the last little while, we've heard from Prime Minister Benjamin Netanyahu. He says that one of the pilots stabbed the other and attempted to crash the plane. He's called this an extremely serious security incident.
1: The Afghan government says at least 9 people have been killed in Pakistani airstrikes on the country's provinces of Kunar and Helmand. Kabul has condemned the strikes it says killed women and children, calling them crimes that violate all recognized norms. Pakistan says its strikes targeted militant hideouts in Afghanistan, killing 22 militants and destroying weapons. Islamabad says the attacks were limited to militant infrastructure and that maximum precautions were taken to avoid civilian casualties. Preparations are underway for a mass funeral for 100 Palestinians whose bodies were recovered under a residential building after a 2023 Israeli strike. The Palestinian Civil Defense says the remains of more than 630 people have been recovered from destroyed buildings since November 2025. Palestinian authorities estimate more than 8,000 people remain buried under rubble. Reports say the U.S. Federal Trade Commission has launched an investigation into artificial intelligence safety practices at Anthropic and OpenAI. The agency will reportedly examine whether the companies have broken federal laws prohibiting companies from unfair and deceptive practices and is likely to look at potential consumer harm from rogue AI systems. The news comes amid heightened concerns about AI safety. Both Anthropic and OpenAI have reported instances of their systems escaping into the wild, including an incident where OpenAI agents breached the AI developer platform Hugging Face. Chinese tennis star Zheng Qingwen survived a scare in her opener at the China Open, beating compatriot Shi Han in 3 sets. It took Zheng, currently ranked number 54 in the world, 2.5 hours to get off to a winning start in Beijing. She next takes on Anna Kalinskaya. Meantime, at the Aichi Nagoya Asian Games, Team China has secured gold and silver in the tennis women's singles event. Veteran Zhang Shuai broke into the final after beating Kazakh player Yulia Putintseva in straight sets. Fellow Chinese Wang Xiyu came from one set down to defeat Alexandra Yala of the Philippines in the other semi. And that's the news. I'm Tian Yu.
4: Social. Socialism, China, and the West. Welcome to The Bridge, enlightening conversations on world cultures, life, and everything in between. Hey everyone, this is Jason Smith, host of The Bridge podcast from sunny California. If you like the show, don't forget to subscribe. We love The Bridge.

0: Hey everyone, I'm Jason Smith, originally from sunny California, now living in beautiful Beijing. Joining us today is Carlos Martinez, a British Marxist writer, researcher, and anti-imperialist activist. He is co-author of The East is Still Red, Chinese Socialism in the 21st Century, and co-editor of Friends of Socialist China. Welcome back to The Bridge to China.
1: Hey Jason, great to be with you. I think this is the third time.
0: I think it is. I really wanted to have you on because the 105th anniversary of the founding of the Communist Party of China is coming up, and I wanted to get your thoughts on socialism, Marxism, and Western perspectives of Chinese socialism. But before we get there, you know, people may have not, you know, seen our previous interviews, or they may not be familiar with your work. Can you tell us a little bit about your experience with China and how you got into studying China?
1: Sure. I mean, to be honest, I've kind of always been somewhat interested in China. My parents were both involved in left-wing activism in the socialist and communist movements here in London. And they were, you know, they got started in the 70s. And at that time, the Soviet Union and China had split, as you know, and they were in the minority that was kind of on the Chinese side of that. So, you know, I had copies in my home growing up in my mother's house. There were copies of things like Edgar Snow's Red Star Over China or Isabel and David Crook's 10 Mile In and things like that. So I always had some feeling of connection to China. And then when I got involved in politics myself, I just found that there was an almost complete lack of understanding of this country, which is obviously a tremendously important country because in population terms, it was then the largest country in the world. Now it's just about the second largest country in the world, but still a population of 1.4 billion, constituting 17 or 80% of the global population. And furthermore, it's a rapidly developing country, a communist party that, a country that's led by a communist party and that considers itself to be socialist and that's having all these remarkable successes in poverty alleviation and living standards and technological and scientific development and so on. So I sort of asked myself, why is no one interested in this country? And

0: when they do take an interest in it, why do they basically claim that it's capitalist? If capitalism can achieve all these things that China's achieving, then capitalism might not be so bad after all. So that kind of prompted me to study China a lot more, talk about China a lot more, read more, write more, speak to people, and ultimately to start visiting China and getting a deeper understanding.
1: Yeah, actually, I remember you came for your birthday last year. That was really quite exciting. Of course, I'm a little bit social anxiety, so I bowed out early before the crowd got really large. You touched on exactly what I want to touch on. You know, this is not my mission today, but it is my own personal mission. What is China's economic system is the question. Some say it's socialist, some say it's capitalist, some say it's state capitalist. And some people say that it is a balance of these different elements. But I think it's even more complicated than that. And you do know what, you know a lot about China's economic system. This is what you do. Can you explain a little bit, how does China work and why is it so successful?
0: Sure. Is it socialist? Is it capitalist? Is it state capitalist? Is it some combination of all of the above? I think it's perfectly correct and legitimate to take the Chinese definition of socialism with Chinese characteristics, i.e. that it's a fundamentally socialist system with significant market component. So there are elements of capitalism, there are capitalists, there are people whose job as such is to own and deploy capital, and there is exploitation of labor. But ultimately, the core of the economy is in the hands of the state, you know, who holds the commanding heights, as they call them. The banks are state-owned, energy companies are state-owned, telecommunications are state-owned, rail and, you know, public transport is state-owned, defense is obviously managed centrally, and the top levels of industry are state-owned. And that means that they're state-owned enterprises, that means that they're accountable ultimately not to shareholders, but to the government and to, at the end of the day, the people of China. And even for the parts of the economy that aren't state-owned, they're still heavily regulated. They still are expected to act in accordance with the country's overall plans and to fit into the five-year planning system and to act in a way that's responsive to the overall needs of the country, the development needs of the country, and to adhere to the overall project of building an advanced socialism. And one of the big levers that the state has is the fact that the big banks are state-owned. So that means that investment decisions are made by the government. So the government develops its plans according to what the national needs are and then invests accordingly. So that means even if you're investing in private companies, even if you're making subsidies available, for example, what China's done with electric vehicles or solar panels or wind turbines, all of those industries is private, but they've been the beneficiary of the development of a whole industrial system and strategy that's based on promoting those industries because those are important industries for the country going forward and indeed for the world. The other aspect of it is who governs in China. Country's democratic and political system is based primarily on the social class that's in charge. In China, you have a Marxist-Leninist party, which is rooted in the working class and the peasantry and the interests of those groups. So the presence of markets, the presence of billionaires, the presence of inequality doesn't make a country capitalist per se. You know, China's got more billionaires than India, but is China a more capitalist country than India? Clearly not. And ultimately, the metric for that is the living standards of ordinary people, the living standards of the working class. Where is the capitalist country in the world, including in the West, including in the developed world, including in the most advanced, wealthy, prosperous capitalist countries? Where is the capitalist country that has eliminated extreme poverty? Where is the capitalist country that has essentially ended homelessness? Where is the capitalist country that is committed in the way that China is to projects like common prosperity, or that's been able to have the success that China has in building green energy or saving lives during a COVID pandemic, for example? So those things are ultimately functions of China's socialist system. And that's really important not just in China, but it's important in the world. You know, if China is socialist and it's succeeding, then this is a big success for socialism. That kind of vindicates the project that the left is involved in building around the world. So the stakes for the global left are actually enormous. Meanwhile, the West is obviously waging a new Cold War against China. And a big part of that is about preventing a socialist alternative from succeeding. You know, so if we deny that China's socialist, then we kind of end up collaborating with that project.
1: Yeah, that's a really fascinating perspective. Also, you mentioned in the previous answer that China is led by a communist party, which, you know, that says a lot about the nature of China's economic system as well. You know, you have written so many articles. When I go on, and it's not even just the Friends of Socialist China website, but numerous other websites and other publications, I find your work everywhere. Can you tell me, when you are thinking about China's achievements over the past few decades, what stands out to you?
0: The very obvious one, and the historically important one, is poverty alleviation, right? There's lots of controversy as to what that actual number is. Is it 800 million people lifted out of poverty? Is it 600 million people lifted out of poverty? You know, the World Bank figure is that 800 million were lifted out of poverty since 1978. We don't know if they're exaggerating, but, you know, what we do know is that the World Bank is not a particularly pro-socialist organization. But in a sense, I think the absolute number doesn't particularly matter, because the point is that extreme poverty has been eliminated in China. And, you know, that goes back to 1949, right? You know, that's where mass poverty alleviation starts. And life expectancy has risen continuously in these 77 years of the existence of the People's Republic of China. People's material conditions have improved continuously over these 77 years. It's been by far and away the largest improvement in human welfare in history. Probably most of your audience knows this, but poverty alleviation in China doesn't just mean that you've got $2.10 a day in cash income, as the poverty line is defined by the IMF and the World Bank. It includes a level of cash income. But in addition to that, it also means that you've got your seven guarantees. You've got housing, you know, you've got a roof over your head. You've got modern energy, so you've got electricity or gas or both piped into your home. You've got access to improved water, so clean water piped into your home. You've got clothes on your back. You've got dignified clothing. You've got a dignified and decent and nutritious diet. And your children go to school for a minimum of 10 years, then that's guaranteed and free. And you've got access to healthcare. If you get ill, you can see a doctor. So that's a really remarkable achievement to do that for a population of 1.4 billion in a country in Asia. It's completely unprecedented. And if people lived like relatively poor people live in China, elsewhere in, you know, most of South Asia or Central Asia, or Africa or Latin America, they would be considered to be middle class, right? If you're not in intergenerational debt bondage, you own your own home, your kids go to school for 10 years, and you're eating well, you're doing fine. Okay, fair enough. You don't have a huge amount of cash that you can spend on the latest and greatest iPhone, but you're surviving without any threat and that constant stress of living paycheck to paycheck. So that really stands out in terms of what the People's Republic of China has been able to achieve. Parallel to that, you know, life expectancy has increased from around 35 in 1949 at the time of liberation to it's just surpassed 79 now. And part of the current five-year plan is that average life expectancy will reach at least 80 years. And, you know, even 79, even where it is at now, it's higher than it is in the United States, by most measures, the richest country in the world. Literacy has gone from around 10 or 15% in 1949 to functionally 100% now. You know, everyone learns to read and write. There's universal healthcare coverage, there's universal free education, there's near universal home ownership, which is something that's very surprising to a lot of people in this part of the world, that more than 90% of Chinese people own their own homes, and the vast majority of those are without even a mortgage. So to have that

0: security that you own your home and you don't have to pay a loan every month is something that people could really appreciate who are not in that situation. Obviously, China's built world-class infrastructure. It's got, at this point, by far the best and the most extensive public infrastructure in the world, nearly 50,000 kilometers of high-speed rail, versus here in Britain, where we've got, you know, we're trying to build a couple of hundred kilometers of this HS2 project, which has cost so far £103 billion and which seems to be going nowhere. China's had the world's largest renewable energy build out. It's responsible for about 60% of all renewable energy production, solar, wind, hydro, and nuclear worldwide. So, you know, China's achieved some truly remarkable things. Oh, yeah.
1: Listening to The Bridge.
2: I'm going to ask you why it matters that China is led by a Communist Party. But before, I just want to mention a couple things based on what you said. In terms of being able to get from 79 to 80, you can already see the strategy is really simple. Just get people to quit smoking, because everywhere in China now, in the last couple months, are these massive anti-smoking campaigns. You know, 10 years ago, it was like, oh, yeah, everyone smoked in restaurants and stuff. And increasingly, that just shut down in big cities. People started smoking outside. But there was never really an anti-smoking drive. It was just like, don't smoke inside, don't smoke in malls, smoke outside, don't smoke in cars with children. But now there's just like this, everyone, you've got to quit smoking. And if they could just get, you know, half of the smokers in China to quit, it'll be easy to get to 80 years old. Also the mortgage thing. Yeah, 80% of people who own their own homes in China don't have a mortgage. I love to say that. One of my coworkers got real mad at me though, because he was like, I have a mortgage. It's like, well, you're in the minority, buddy. I'm sorry. China achieved all of these great things, but couldn't have a capitalist China have done that? Why does it matter that a communist party is governing China, and how has that been transformative in terms of China's growth and development?
0: Yeah, I mean, could a capitalist country have achieved that? Well, ultimately, we don't really have to engage in hypotheticals and conjecture. We can look around the world and see if a capitalist country has achieved that, certainly on the scale that China has achieved that, you know. And the comparison I always use is India, because it's right next door, has a long border with China. It achieved its liberation from British colonialism in 1947, so just a couple of years before China achieved its liberation. You know, the two started from pretty similar places. They're both enormous Asian countries. They both got populations of about 1.4 billion now. And they were both, you know, in the late 1940s, they were both in an extremely backward state. And one of those countries took a capitalist path, and one of those countries took a socialist path. And we can compare where they're at now, where China's life expectancy is 12 or 13 years higher than the life expectancy in India, where China's literacy rate is basically 100%. India's literacy rate is still under 80%. India still has, you know, a couple of hundred million people living in very, very deep poverty in the villages or in peri-urban slums, without access to healthcare, without access to education, without reliable employment or even prospects for employment. A lot of those people will be in, you know, intergenerational debt bondage. You're talking about a country which, I mean, I'm calling it a capitalist country, but in many ways, in the countryside, feudal production relations persist, right? So you've still got an essentially feudal land ownership system in the countryside. And, you know, you can compare, obviously, the infrastructure or the advances in telecoms, in high-speed rail, et cetera, et cetera. On every metric, China is leagues ahead. And ultimately, that comes down to the fact that they had a revolution, that they built socialism, and that they've been led by a political party representing the interests, primarily the interests of the working class and the peasantry, as opposed to allowing a capitalist class to be the ruling class. China's Communist Party-led development has been very successful, and it's been based on the things that historically Communist parties have been very good at: long-term strategic planning through five-year plans, through, you know, very comprehensive

0: industrial strategies, through very stringent poverty alleviation targets. And the fact that the working class is the ruling class and the fact that the capitalist class isn't the ruling class allows for a long-term coherent development strategy in a way that capitalism simply can't manage, because capitalism is fundamentally and kind of by definition anarchistic, because it's based on competition and it's based on meeting the short-term needs of shareholders. It's the whole purpose of it is not to improve human life. It's to expand capital. It's to create profit. You know, the fact that you've got the Communist Party of China in control has meant that, unlike the vast majority of developing countries, the vast majorities of countries in the global south, China's been able to exercise sovereign control over its development path. You know, it's never been subjected to IMF discipline or World Bank discipline. It's never had to take on structural adjustment programs. As we talked about before, the fact that China exercises state ownership of the commanding heights of the economy over banking, over energy, over rail, over telecoms, over its key industries means that the surplus from those industries can be directed into public goods rather than private dividends. And again, as we said before, it's got a coherent industrial policy. It's able to pick sectors that are important for the country's overall development. It's able to sequence its development. And the other thing that a Communist Party as a ruling party is able to do is to engage in mass mobilization. So, you know, the poverty alleviation campaign, for example, relied on, apart from anything else, 3 million cadres who were sent around the country first to assess the current state of affairs and to, you know, to essentially carry out a sort of poverty census, to go to the remote areas, to go to the villages, to find out what people's needs were, and then, you know, stay in these areas for, you know, years at a time, working with the local communities and right down to the family level to figure out a sustainable path out of poverty such that they could get out of poverty and remain out of poverty. You know, that in some instances that required building schools, in some instances that required setting up like a commercial relationship with a nearby city such that the people in the city could buy agricultural produce from this community. But that, you know, it was 3 million Communist Party members that were engaged in that project to help get that project over the line. So that's the sort of thing, you know, and the same with the response to COVID-19. And you can't purely rely on technocratic measures, and certainly the CPC has plenty of technocratic measures. Some things you have to rely on mass mobilization, and this is precisely what a Communist Party can do. So, you know, we're talking about, as I said, a whole national project which is oriented towards the improvement of human life, not oriented towards capital accumulation.
1: You know, I want to come back around to China because I want to ask you, as a socialist living in the West, where is socialism in the West? What's going on? Is there progress? Is it just book clubs? I mean, what's the future for socialism in Great Britain or the United States or Europe, for that matter?
0: Look, there's nothing wrong with book clubs. but I would say the socialist movement in the West, it has been going through a very difficult few decades, you know, the era of this neoliberal counter-revolution, I guess you could call it, starting with Thatcher and Reagan in the late 1970s, early 1980s, has been a disaster for the working class and for socialism in the West. And that economic strategy has been accompanied with sort of neoliberal ideology. The working class has been structurally weakened by deindustrialization. We've had the ideological hegemony of neoliberalism. Then the collapse of the Soviet Union had a major impact, and it removed this gravitational counterpull, if you like, to capitalism. And, you know, we've experienced a crumbling of any sort of serious organized left in most of the countries in the West. The working class in most of Europe and North America hasn't, in most instances, kind of oriented itself to a global socialist movement, to, in particular, the socialist states and to the national liberation movements. One very important example of that is how slow these movements and how slow these organizations and

be you've got deteriorating living standards, you know, over the last 15 to 20 years, I would say, in the West. You can see that prices are constantly going up, but real wages are stagnant or going down. You've got crumbling infrastructure. You've got the dismantling of the welfare state. You know, Britain was one of the trailblazers in terms of the welfare state, in terms of free education and free healthcare and social housing. All of that is quite dramatically weakened from where it was at 20 or 30 years ago, and seems to be continuing to go in a downward direction. You've had layers and layers of privatization. You've had layers and layers of deindustrialization, the rise of what people call the precariat. So for someone entering the workforce now, you know, they finish school, they're 18 years old, or they finish university, they're 21 or 22 years old, and they're trying to enter the labor market. And for the vast majority of people, the only way into the labor market is into kind of the gig economy. So they could work as delivery drivers, or they could get a 0-hour contract in a shop or a factory, maybe. For the vast majority of people, there's no question of really walking into a career and going into a job that you might be in for 10 or 20 or 30 years, and that you could climb the ladder and rise the ranks. People in the West have had it relatively good for a long time. And that's a function of essentially imperialist exploitation and the fact that you've got these super profits, you've got an abundance of profit and wealth that's been extracted from the global South or from the periphery and drawn into the global North or the core. And some of that has been used essentially to buy social peace at home. And this is something that Lenin was talking about, you know, more than 100 years ago, but we've absolutely seen it in very stark terms over the last 100 plus years. So you've essentially had working class and working class movements, which have to some degree been bought off. Now, the economic, global economic dynamics are changing. Imperialism is in chronic and quite possibly fatal crisis. And so there's simply less money, there's less resource, there's less wealth available to buy off layers of the working class. Therefore, and you know, consciousness always trails reality to some degree, but you can see people are becoming more disgruntled, more discontent. There is more radical opposition to the status quo, and there is much less confidence in the status quo, in the legacy media, in mainstream politics. Meanwhile, you're seeing a couple of things. You're seeing the rise of China, which people are sort of waking up to. So here is a country which describes itself as a socialist country. It's an East Asian country. It's part of the global South. It's part of the developing world. But where we can increasingly see that people live well there and they're achieving some very impressive things. So that's really breaking the neoliberal ideological consensus to some degree. And, you know, that's accompanied by the multipolar process in general and the rise of Brazil, the rise of Russia, and so on. The other thing that's leading to a really substantial crisis of confidence in the West, I would argue, is Gaza. And, you know, I think history will look back on October 2023 and the events that followed it and Israel's genocide in Gaza as being a very important historic moment. For a number of reasons. But one of the reasons is that people in the West, for whatever reason, are very interested in the situation. They're looking on their mobile phones. They're seeing a genocide in action. And then they're seeing, A, that their media tells them it's not actually a genocide when they can see perfectly well that it is. B, that their politicians defend what Israel is doing. C, their own countries arming and financing and providing diplomatic cover for these atrocities that are taking place. I think that more than anything has resulted in a real crisis of confidence, such that, you know, Prime Minister Keir Starmer's approval ratings are something like 11 or 12%. And Emmanuel Macron's approval ratings are something, you know, are very similar. And Friedrich Merz's approval ratings are very similar. Donald Trump's approval ratings are also historically low. So at the moment, there's actually a real gap in the market. There's a real moment of opportunity for the left, for socialists, for communists to regroup and rebuild and to
And we have had some bright spots. You know,

0: think the fact that Jeremy Corbyn, for example, could become leader of the Labour Party as he was between 2015 and 2019. He was leader of the opposition here in Britain. And, you know, there was a real moment around that. You know, you had millions of people, especially young people, who were very excited that here is someone and something within mainstream politics that represents our interests. And that wouldn't have happened 10 years previous. That wouldn't have happened 20 years previous. So the fact that that's happening in this era, I think, indicates that material reality is shifting. Capitalism is in crisis. Imperialism is in crisis. People's living conditions are getting worse. And there is some willingness to do something about it. You know, the left as a whole has to find a way to give organizational and institutional and material expression to that wish, to essentially fill that gap in the market, align ourselves with the socialist countries, which by definition are the countries that are doing the most to push socialism forward at a global scale, to align ourselves with a rising multipolar world, align ourselves with national liberation and the you know, exploited and oppressed peoples of the global south against our own ruling classes, and break that link that's been there in the West for so long, where we sort of have a tacit, you know, non-aggression pact with our own ruling classes, you know, as long as we're all benefiting from imperialism to some degree, and rebuild and push forward and, you know, see if we can find a new path towards developing socialism in our own countries. Oh, yeah.
1: Listening to The Bridge.
2: I'm talking to a series of socialists right now from different places. The more I get into talking to people in the U.S., it looks like the pendulum has swung to China is not socialist to we need to learn from Chinese socialism in the United States. Is that accurate in Britain also, or are there people there who are socialists who are saying, oh, China is not socialist? Is this a problem? Or are there people willing to learn from, you know, the way in which socialism has developed uniquely in China?
0: I think there's an increasing interest in China, not only on the left as such, but among people in general, and particularly younger people. And I'm sure you've noticed and no doubt talk to your guests about this whole China maxing phenomenon. And, you know, I've said a few times, but this China maxing thing, it doesn't appear to be a particularly political thing, because the thing people are really focusing on is, you know, drinking hot water or practicing qigong or whatever, enjoying tea and so on. But I think there's something somewhat political underneath it. Because it represents, you know, people being more open to China means that they're rejecting this kind of hysterical anti-China narrative that's been put out by Western ruling classes and by the US in particular. And it means that they're seeing something in China that they like. And, you know, the whole red note phenomenon when the Biden administration was on the cusp of shutting down TikTok in the US, shutting off access. And so many people downloaded Xiaohongshu and started interacting with ordinary Chinese people through that platform, and were able to get a sense of how people are living in Beijing, in Shanghai, in Changsha, in Chongqing, or whatever. They were able to get a sense of, you know, what it looks like to go and buy some groceries or go to a doctor's clinic, or, you know, go to school, go to university or whatever in China. And that helped to really humanize China, I think, after years and maybe even decades of dehumanization, a lot of which was frankly pretty racist. Then you have your prominent YouTubers from the West and from the US going to China. You've got people like iShowSpeed with 60 million subscribers or however many it is, going to China, going to Chongqing, seeing this incredible infrastructure, seeing this, you know, modern technology and the advances that are being made in China. And I think, you know, for a lot of ordinary people, that's really helped to open their eyes to, okay, something interesting is happening in China. Maybe we don't really understand it at a very deep level. Maybe we haven't studied it in a serious way, but we're more open to the notion of China than we ever were. And of course, China's been opening up visa-free travel agreements with lots of countries. I think there's dozens and dozens of countries now. I think it's 60 or 70 that have got 30-day visa-free access to China. So tourism's become much easier. And I think China's experienced in the last couple of years a huge increase in inbound tourism. So all of those things are helping to change people's framing of China to some degree. As far as the left is concerned, I think the majority of the left in the West, certainly in Britain, still take a pretty kind of dogmatic and sectarian attitude towards China, because they look at China and they think that, well, here is a country that calls itself socialist, but doesn't actually live up to socialist ideals. You know, when we think of making revolution and building socialism in our countries, we think of something that's different to this. We see billionaires in China. We see McDonald's in China. We see KFC, Starbucks in China. We see markets. We see pretty vast inequality. Yeah, the inequality situation is improving in China. But the fact is, it went from being in the 1970s, one of the most equal, if not the most equal societies on the planet, to now being essentially a very unequal country. We see the exploitation of human labor. We see private capital. We see stock markets. Those are things that we don't want when we build socialism in Britain. So, you know, none of those things, you know, are mentioned, are visualized in the Communist Manifesto or in the writings of Marx and Engels and Lenin, etc. So in a sense, it's true, what China's got today is a very long way from any kind of pure socialism, right? You know, people see that and they think, well, that's not what we're fighting for. And as a result, it's very unfortunate, but as a result, you know, this kind of dogmatism and this attachment to very specific notions of what socialism should be prevents people from celebrating China's very real achievements that we've talked about, and which I would argue are decidedly socialist. You know, eliminating extreme poverty is a very socialist thing. Rebuilding your entire national energy systems around renewable energy is a very socialist thing. You know, having a target in your five-year plan to increase average life expectancy to 80 is a very socialist thing. You know, the notions of common prosperity and reducing inequality and making sure that everybody has their basic needs met, while at the same time pushing for a multipolar world, pushing for equality and democracy in international relations, pushing for peace, pushing against war, and taking a long-term perspective and thinking about the state of the country and the state of the planet in 50 and 100 and 1,000 years' time, and not just the, you know, our shareholders' bank accounts tomorrow. Those are all decidedly socialist things. And, you know, I think people fall into this trap of, you know, comparing a reality of a developing socialist country, which is besieged, which has been subjected to a campaign of encirclement and containment from the very beginning, right? From 1949, you know, the People's Republic of China was established on the 1st of October, 1949. Within months, the Truman administration sent the 7th Fleet of the US Navy to the Taiwan Straits to prevent China from being fully reunified. Within months, the Korean War kicked off. Yeah, a big part of which was about containing the spread of communism from China and from the Soviet Union. So, you know, China was under an effective siege from 1949 until 1971, 1972, the Kissinger visit, the Nixon visit, the start of some level of rapprochement, and then the establishment of bilateral relations under the Carter administration in 1979. But, you know, there's always been this hostility towards China. And even, you know, now, especially with the pivot to Asia and the new Cold War, you know, the pivot to Asia starts in 2011. I think that was Hillary Clinton's document on the subject was published. You know, the US and the other imperialist countries have always wanted to restrict China's rise. You know, to some degree, they participated in China's rise. They allowed China into the World Trade Organization. They've encouraged trade with China. They've encouraged investment in China because they've got very rich off of that. But it was never the plan that China would emerge as, you know, as a great power. You know, it was, you know, the idea was that China would produce toys and China would produce T-shirts. You know, China would produce cheap commodities for consumption in the West. That would mean that working class in the West with declining real wages could still afford some stuff. And furthermore, the companies that were building that stuff, you know, foreign companies in China, were making a vast profit out of it. So, you know, but the idea that China would suddenly be like the world leader in most of the important technologies in the world, that China would be on the cusp of being a world leader in semiconductors, that it would be a world leader in quantum computing or nanotechnology or high-speed rail or green energy or nuclear energy, including nuclear fusion, et cetera, that was very much not on the table. So, you know, you've got the whole imperialist world now mobilized to try and suppress China's rise. You know, and if we see a lot of what's going on in geopolitics at the moment, including the war against Iran and the kidnapping of Venezuela's president, or the attempt to kind of, you know, wipe socialist Cuba off the map, a lot of that is related to the US's grand strategy. The core of which is imposing a siege on China. You know, why is it so important for the US to have control of energy flows from Iran and through the Strait of Hormuz and from Venezuela? A big part of it is that if the US ruling class and if the US military decides to go get into a hot war with China, the first thing they're going to want to do is to impose an energy blockade, and control of energy flows at a global level is hugely important to that. So, you know, the left is looking at a socialism which is developing, which is finding its way, which is, you know, to use Deng Xiaoping's expression, crossing the river by feeling the stones, hitting numerous roadblocks and struggling with numerous obstacles, both domestic and external, and which is under some level of siege or some level of threatened siege, and there's trying to find a way to just develop no matter what. And it's saying, well, this is not perfect. This is not pure socialism. This is not what's written in the Communist Manifesto. This is not what's written in Das Kapital. And, you know, therefore, they don't see that this incredible progress that China has emerged from desperate poverty, that China has emerged from being one of the poorest and least developed countries in the world, that was 90% rural at the time of liberation, that was torn apart by war, that was torn apart by foreign domination, and that has always existed in this context of imperialist encirclement. So, you know, on those terms, if you look at a historical level and if you look at a global level, it shouldn't be difficult to appreciate China's achievements and to see them as achievements of socialism. But unfortunately, people's dogmatism and people's sectarianism get in the way of that. And therefore, I think the Western left is still struggling to come to terms with China. That, you know, I think there's movements in the right direction. And some organizations, some people, some parties are starting to adjust their understanding of China, especially, it has to be said, the parties that were more or less aligned with the Soviet Union during the period of the Sino-Soviet split. I think with the collapse of the Soviet Union in 1991 and the continuing rise of China at that time in 1991, I think probably most people assumed that China would go the same way as the Soviet Union, the same way as the people's democracies of Eastern Europe, and would collapse, or, you know, would just transition into being a regular capitalist country. You know, people thought that on the left, people thought that on the right. You know, I think people in the top echelons of power in the State Department and in the White House and in the Pentagon probably thought that as well. That hasn't happened. And, you know, people who kind of dismissed China in the 1970s and 1980s on the grounds that it was either ultra left or, you know, in the 80s and 90s on a capitalist road are starting to question some of those assumptions now. So I think consciousness is catching up with reality to some degree, but there's still quite a long way to go. Oh, yeah.
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2: Before I ask this question, I just want to confess that I don't know about your economy, your national conditions in Britain. But in the United States, everything to the maximum extent possible has been privatized, and there's practically no national assets left. But this wasn't always the case. At one time, we had utilities. And, you know, for example, when I point out the fact that China built this enormous rail system, high-speed rail, 60,000 kilometers of high-speed rail, 50,000 in Christmas last year. I'm not sure. I think we're still approaching 60,000. But people point out, oh, it's not profitable. And my response is, exactly, that's why we should have the state do it. And when I think about what we can learn as a developed country, when I'm just talking about developed countries now, upper-income countries or already developed countries, what can we learn from China? How can we emulate the successes from China's socialist system? I think we should have state-owned enterprises in the United States. We should have high-speed rail because, you know, if a private company can't build it because they're not going to profit off it, let's just make a state company and create some fiat cash and then just build it because we need it. But, you know, obviously that's not going to happen anytime soon, hopefully someday. But, you know, in your national conditions in Britain, are there lessons from China's system that you would like to see implemented in your own country?
0: Absolutely. And to be honest, you know, you've given quite a lot of the answer in the question. But I think China shows very clearly that long-term planning beats short-term shareholder value. You know, the public ownership of strategic sectors has been, you know, in the neoliberal era in particular, has been classed as inefficient. So mainstream economic theorists will say you can't have public ownership because you need the efficiencies of the private sector. Which basically means you need like the most vicious privatization and exploitation possible. You need to be able to pay well below the minimum wage. You need to have people on 0-hour contracts. And that's how you get efficiency, because supposedly you spend less money. Actually, the experience of that process of privatization in Britain has shown the exact opposite. And China's experience also shows the exact opposite. It's actually public ownership is the way. If you want to do industrial policy, if you want to develop a coherent industrial strategy at scale, that relies on public ownership, that relies on accountability, that relies on not being beholden to the needs of shareholders and the needs for quick profit, you know, a quick return on investment. You know, these things can still, large systems and public ownership can still be profitable. You know, even high-speed rail in Qinghai will probably be profitable over the course of 100 years. But then you need to be able to think at a scale of 100 years, which private companies simply cannot, and which governments can or should be able to. So I think, yeah, China's experience does show us something very important that we should learn from, that public ownership isn't inefficient. And if you really want an industrial policy, if you really want to bring industry back in a country like Britain, if you really want to bring manufacturing back in a country like Britain, if you want to leverage some of your comparative advantages with knowledge of advanced engineering and all the rest of it, then you're going to have to do it on the basis of public ownership. You know, investing in your own people pays back in the long run. That's what China teaches us. Financialization and deregulation and privatization does not. You know, a modern economy is built on infrastructure. It's built on education. It's built on technology. You know, it's not built on rent extraction. At the end of the day, you know, rent extraction is how a very small number of people can get even richer. But it's not how you build out an economy. You know, so China's had 40 years of massive success on the basis of this reform and opening up strategy. And that's an indictment of the 40 years of parallel Western policy choices. You know, some people kind of slander China as being neoliberal, saying, well, what Deng Xiaoping introduced in 1978 was the beginnings of neoliberalism. You know, neoliberalism is one of those words that is substantially overused. And sometimes people use it to mean anything that isn't, you know, is related to a market, which is not, you know, simply not what neoliberalism is. If you look at what China's actually done, it's got nothing to do with neoliberalism. It's got nothing to do with deregulation and mass privatization and the shrinking of the state. You know, I don't think anyone, even if they were seeking to be malicious, would say that China has a small state that doesn't get involved in setting economic policy. So, you know, really the West needs to catch up. You know, this Western neoliberal model, the Washington consensus, it's not the only game in town. Yeah, it's actually not even viable itself. So this notion of a sort of economic end of history, you know, what we supposedly reached in the 1990s, where the US-led economic model and the US-led political model have won the competition, and now they'll reign supreme in eternity. You know, we know now that that's completely false. So the West needs to learn from this. And at a global political level, I think the West needs to come round to the notion of multipolarity, you know, to the notion that this multipolar trajectory is inevitable. The global South is rising, whether anyone likes it or not. The era of imperialism, of neocolonialism, of hegemonism is dying, whether anyone likes it or not. And, you know, countries like Britain, countries like the United States, Western Europe, Canada, Australia, Japan, they've got a choice to make. Are they going to hang on to a dying world order? Are they going to support the project for a new American century, which is going nowhere? Are they going to push for the maintenance of the status quo and the projection of the US's dominance of the 20th century into the 21st century, even though that's a pipe dream? Or are they going to come to terms with reality? The fact that the global South is rising, the world is becoming more equal, the world is becoming more democratic. And can we agree on the basic principles of international law? Can we agree on the basic principles of the United Nations Charter that states that all nations are equal? We do have sovereign equality, and all countries and all parts of the world and all nations do have a right to a say in world affairs. You know, if we can agree on that, then we can develop in tandem. We can, to use a Chinese phrase, engage in win-win cooperation. You know, global development doesn't need to be a zero-sum game. We can live in peace. You know, wars are not necessary. We can develop in a sustainable way at a global level. We can avert climate catastrophe. All of those things are possible. And all we need to do is accept that hegemonism is dying and the world is necessarily multipolar. And we don't even have, you know, we don't have to agree on communism. We don't have to agree on Marxism. We don't have to agree on socialism. We can simply say we agree on the United Nations Charter and start from there. You know, the things the world needs are actually already built into international law. So let's just all adhere to international law.
2: Yeah, I think people forget that there wasn't just a UN Declaration of Human Rights. There was a UN Declaration of Economic Rights as well. And it was signed by most of the members of the United Nations. If we could just follow that, where, you know, people deserve water, it turns out. Like, we don't have any more time. I wanted to ask you so many more questions, and I'm not going to get to. So we're going to have you back on the show in the future. As usual, I hope you say yes. Where would you prefer people find your work?
0: There are a few places. I've written a couple of books that people might be interested in. Those can be found online. One is called The East is Still Red, Chinese Socialism in the 21st Century. In terms of what we've been talking about today, then that's probably a useful thing to follow up on. There's another book that I've co-edited with Keith Bennett called People's China at 75. The Flag Stays Red. That came out towards the end of 2024, and I think is a useful kind of edited volume. We're also working on a new edited volume, which should be out in the next 2 to 3 months, which is about China's foreign policy. And that's got contributions from Ken Hammond, from Cheng Anfu, from Mick Dunford, from Andrew Murray, from Jenny Clegg, and quite a few other people. So that's hopefully worth checking out. Please go to the website socialistchina.org and sign up to our weekly newsletter. I think, you know, it's in terms of from a Western perspective, trying to understand China better, and specifically understand Chinese socialism and its international relations, I think it's a pretty useful source. We've got social media accounts. I can be found on Twitter, agent of change, with underscores delimiting. And yeah, I'm around. People can find me.
2: Thank you so much for your time, Carlos Martinez.
0: Thanks very much, Jason.

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1: Now the news. I'm Qi Zhi. China estimates around 334 million cross-region passenger trips on Thursday, the first day of the National Day holiday, slightly lower than a year earlier. The Ministry of Transport says rail, water and air travel rose year on year, while road trips edged down. The Shenzhou 23 astronauts aboard the Tiangong space station sent video greetings to their motherland on China's National Day.Commander Zhu Yangzhu and his crewmates Zhang Zhiyuan and Li Jiaying delivered their wishes for the country and its space program together as the station, about 400 kilometers above Earth, flew over China.
2: When we carry out tasks in space, the national flag is always with us. It reminds us to keep our motherland in our hearts and live up to our mission. What impressed me most was the huge Chinese national flag on the outside of the space station during our extravehicular activity.
1: Eritrea has announced it is severing all diplomatic ties with Ethiopia.Following Ethiopia's decision to close its embassy in Eritrea and declared 10 Eritrean diplomats persona non grata. Eritrea's Ministry of Foreign Affairs accused Ethiopia of hostile actions and alleged that Addis Ababa has supported Eritrean armed opposition groups. The military said Eritrea had shown restraint to avoid escalation, but now was responding with the diplomatic break.Ukrainian President Volodymyr Zelensky has announced the first combat use of the country's domestically developed FP-7 tactical ballistic missile. Zelensky said the missile will enter the production stage. The ground-launched missile is designed to carry a payload of up to 200 kilograms and has a reported range of up to 250 kilometers.The Afghan government says at least 9 people have been killed in Pakistani airstrikes on the country's provinces of Kunar and Helmand. Kabul has condemned the strikes it says killed women and children, calling them crimes that violate all recognized norms. Pakistan says its strikes targeted militant hideouts in Afghanistan, killing 22 militants and destroying weapons.Islamabad says the attacks were limited to militant infrastructure and that maximum precaution were taken to avoid civilian casualties. Reports say the U.S. Federal Trade Commission has launched an investigation into artificial intelligence safety practices at Anthropic and OpenAI. The agency will reportedly examine whether the companies have broken federal laws prohibiting companies from unfair and deceptive practices,and is likely to look at potential consumer harm from rogue AI systems. The news comes amid heightened concerns about AI safety. Both Anthropic and OpenAI have reported instances of their systems escaping into the wild, including an incident where OpenAI agents breached the AI developer platform Hugging Face.NASA and SpaceX have launched the Crew 13 mission to the International Space Station, sending 4 astronauts into orbit aboard a SpaceX Dragon spacecraft. The crew lifted off from Cape Canaveral Space Force Station in Florida on a Falcon 9 rocket. During their stay, the astronauts will carry out scientific experiments and technology tests, including

0: Leading research on human tissues, space-based crop production, blood flow changes in microgravity, and new medical equipment to monitor astronaut health. The Chinese-style archway featuring two dragons and Madrid's emblematic bear has been unveiled in the Lucero district of the Spanish capital, highlighting the area's cultural diversity and the contributions of its Chinese community.The structure combines traditional Chinese architectural elements with the colorful geometric style of Spanish artist Ukuda San Miguel. And in sports, Chinese tennis star Zheng Qinwen survived a scare in her opener at the China Open, beating compatriot Shi Han in three sets. It took Zheng, currently ranked number 54 in the world, 2.5 hours to get off to a winning start in Beijing.She next takes on Anna Kalinskaya. And that's the news. I'm Qi Zhi.
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2: Hello and welcome to World Insight with me, Tian Wei.El Nino is supersized before our eyes, and the world is entering the danger zone of extreme weather. That is according to the latest from the United Nations. UN Secretary General Antonio Guterres even warns the science leaves no room for doubt. The planet is in uncharted water, and those waters are heating up. The race is now between rising risks and our commitment to take climate action and protect people. He said we must win that race.From devastating floods and wildfires to record heat, climate risks are growing. Can early warning systems, climate-resilient infrastructure, and new technologies help societies adapt? And can major powers and countries in the global south work together on a challenge that affects all of us? Let's listen to my latest conversation.Joining us, Miri Atala, Chief of the Adaption and Resilience Branch of the Climate Change Division for UNEP. Meanwhile, we have Ahvia Mahiani, the Director of Ecological Transition Engineering of Beam Cube, that's a French company. In Hong Kong, Christine Low, Chief Development Strategist of the Institute for Environment of the Hong Kong University of Science and Technology. Wonderful to have all of you together. We certainly have...a very strong team of ladies working on the issue of climate change. I want to go to you, Mireille. We understand the latest report coming from UNEP is very much suggesting the danger of crossing 1.5 degrees Celsius. That has been a warning for a long time, but what do we know now about the reality?
3: So the UN Environment Programme issues every year something that is called the Emissions Gap Report that looks at trajectories and commitments that are made by countries in their nationally determined contributions and maps those against the trajectory of climate change. We have been saying this for a while. This is why one of our titles was Broken Record, because we felt like we were sounding like a broken record.But we know that this is a song that is worth singing repeatedly. Now, unfortunately, we are in an overshoot trajectory. Now, in general terms, on performance evaluation, overshoot is seen as a positive thing. In the climate space, overshoot is actually the result of our inaction and underperformance. Because what it means is that we are going beyond the 1.5 degree goal of the Paris Agreement. And what we are offering and suggesting in our report is that, first of all, the Paris Agreement goal is not dead.Quite the opposite. We need to double down on action, we need to increase ambition, and we need to increase implementation. Second, in the climate space, when we talk about overshoot, it's about the pathway. It's not just a one point of exceedance. It's about how do we go above 1.5, how do we plateau, and how do we come back down? And this is what we are saying in this report now, that since we are going to exceed 1.5, we need to think about how do we limit that overshoot in the magnitude, in the duration, and how do we come back down? Because a world above 1.5 degrees, we've heard it from the IPCC before. We are seeing it right now. Our global warming is reaching around 1.5. We are seeing this. A world above 1.5 is not safe. So we need to come back down and we need to limit that overshoot.
2: Right, Christine. Now, we have seen disasters, extreme weather over the past few years, this year particularly.

0: For example, the latest glacier-related disaster in Nepal, many have been pointing to the fact that it might be a result of climate-related issues that has caused this. Now, without knowing exactly how, Christine, though, tell me, how do you see the reality of extreme weathers over the past few years? How much do you think we are having the ability to adapt to a world beyond 1.5 degrees Celsius?
1: Yes, well, if we wanted to describe what we mean by extreme weather, we're seeing extreme weather. That means it's very severe. So the rain is a lot harder. When it gets hot, it's a lot hotter. And we're seeing both of these things already. So the frequency, the intensity is increasing. And I think the Nepal case is reminding people that several disasters can come together. So we're talking about extreme happenings, extreme risk, compounding and cascading. So that's why you're seeing, there's a debris flow coming from the breaking of an ice sheet, but that actually rolls down the mountain and ends up killing people, destroying assets, and so on and so forth. So this kind of compounding and cascading, we're going to see more of it. And as I said, more intense and more frequent.
0: Right. For you, business world, certainly, Ahivia, do you think the business world have been preparing for the adaptability under the current circumstances beyond 1.5 degrees Celsius?
2: Nobody is actually prepared to face such as extreme conditions globally. What I can say is that we haven't prepared in terms of risk management at system level. We are starting seeing insurance companies and actuaries realizing the magnitude of the catastrophic damages that we are going to have to deal with in the future. Look at what has happened in Europe. The European Central Bank considers that 72% of small and medium-sized businesses in the European Union, non-financial businesses, are dependent directly on one or more ecosystem services. And this is particularly true for water. Without water, you'd not produce even power. We've seen in Europe, because of the lower course of the Danube, the major rivers in Italy, in France, power plants have shut down or have had capacity reductions. And we're talking about nuclear power plants in France. We're talking about Romania, an extreme case, whereby the government had to declare an emergency until the 31st of August. Yeah. So this is really in cost terms, 43 billion euros just last year. And this year we are going probably around 60 billion euros. And this is a magnitude of cost that nobody's really prepared for.
0: Now, talking about preparedness, we really have to know the timeline. I know nobody can have the exact timeline, but some important latest investigation and research would be very helpful. Mile, tell us more about this. How far are we from the 1.5 with the current level of carelessness? What does that mean to all of us, given what we have learned over the past few years?
3: Currently, there's maybe a distinction that I would like to make. There's the annual average in temperature that has crossed 1.5 repeatedly from 2024 was the first time. And then there is the decadal average. And the decadal average currently stands around 1.37. What our report and assessments show is that temperatures have been increasing by 0.27 degrees every 10 years, which means if we do the math, we're at 1.37, 0.27 every 10 years, we will have crossed 1.5 in the next 5 years or so.
0: Yeah.
3: And there's a latency. I think there's a lot of communication that needs to happen, because actions that we do now on emission reductions will reduce greenhouse gases, but will take a little bit of time to manifest as a decline in temperature. It's like when you have a water boiler, you turn off your gas, but the water remains hot and it takes a little bit of time to cool down. This is very similar to how the climate works. And so we need action now if we want to start on that trajectory of limiting the global warming and if we want to have a chance at declining.
0: Christine, do you think there's enough wake-up call for your part of the world, for example, in Asia? And how do you see a situation elsewhere? I would also ask our panelists from other parts of the world to also share their views. Christine, your thoughts first.
1: Well, I certainly agree with Mireille that, I think people who are working on climate change already know what's happening, the extreme weather and so on, is what has been predicted. What we see today is a lot more people talking about it because they are experiencing disasters. So in Asia, for example, if you're in many parts of Asia that is hit by typhoons, you know what that means. They are coming more frequent and they're more severe. And in China, in northern China, usually there are no floods, right? It's a very dry region. But recent years, we've seen big floods. So everybody, I think, is talking about the changing climate to some extent. Now, what you're really saying is, but how are we going to now turn this into action? Now, into action, I do think the governments of the world is very important, and therefore UN and the UN agency is very important because we need to have global discussions
0: Right.
1: about what to do. Some governments are making a bigger effort than others. So I think the narrative of the global narrative, the kind of programs you're doing is really important. I mean, I teach at a universities. Young people are very aware of this, and their single question is, but your generation, right? Meaning people who are in power today, are you taking action? Are
0: Right.
1: you leaving it to someone else?
0: Agnia, about human beings collectively dealing with the competing priorities, competition in artificial intelligence and data centers and economic growth vis-a-vis what is going on collectively, dealing with the climate change and related disasters. What is your observation?
2: I'm observing something that is coming to the fore, unfortunately, more and more, that this crisis, this multi-crisis, poly-crisis, are becoming extremely real. What is happening is that we are in a situation of compounded dangers and at the same time, resource constraints. Because ecological breakdowns, climate crisis, ecological crisis fundamentally mean that agriculture is becoming more subject to variations. Water dependency is becoming an issue, and this is vital, immediately vital. We've seen it in Europe, but we can see it in the floodings, in the catastrophic events. Drought is grown, according to the UN, not only in Europe, but especially in Europe, 30%, 29% in 10 years. And that means that the sustainability and the functioning, the operational models that allow our societies to provide services to our cities are actually being threatened. And I have a positive thinking, it's like a positive element, because nowadays total resource efficiency is being perceived more and more as a security, as a resilience, as a comprehensive resilience understanding of how we have to deal with this compounded crisis. I see that in the speech, for instance, of Commissioner Ekstra, and we're coming back after the summer break, a catastrophic summer in Europe. But I see that in China as well, whereby resilience and environmental resilience are very central to the planning and the system engineering approach that the country has.
0: How much do you think, Christine, that China's case study could help others to also gain some kind of hope about short-term possibilities to make things better?
1: China needed a lot of power to go from underdevelopment to development. And it used a lot of coal, so a lot of fossil fuels at the beginning. But it accepted the science that climate change is a serious issue. The leaders then decided that they've got to decarbonize. But how do you decarbonize at the same time that you've got to expand your energy? Now, this is what China is doing. So how you do it and the technology that you need, China provides, I think, one of the most life example for the rest of the world. Because if we're looking at the global south, there are many countries in Asia, Latin America, Africa that is looking to expand their energy system and, right, and not to overuse fossil fuels. So how do you do that? So I think China provides the example. Now, what you see now is China's been working very hard for now about 10 years. And you see that it's still using fossil fuels. So that's why people criticize China for still using coal. But at the same time, it's invested hugely in renewable energy and also in nuclear power. So today, you see what China is doing is it's building out the rest of the system because it's built the capacity, but it now needs to use it. So it needs to invest in transmission, grid, pricing management, and so on. So what I also see is if you give China a few more years, all of these things that it's been investing and learning how to do will come together. So you suddenly will see China using a lot more renewable energy rather than depending on coal.
4: 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Uncover critical issues such as the Masai Mara's disrupted wildebeest migration and the drop in the Panama Canal's water levels. 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Become more eco-conscious and take action to protect our planet.
0: Akhvia, after what Europe is experiencing over the summer this year particularly, do you think there is enough consensus on, for example, taking advantage of the latest technology as soon as possible? For example, making sure environmental security is very much high on the agenda of the overall so-called security issues.
2: The support for a more environmental action, more climate action, is actually pretty high among the general population. And I think that the perception of the risk is actually playing a part in enhancing at least the sensation that we need to do things. How this is going to translate politically, this is a big question mark. And we are waiting for reaction after the summer from the leadership, from the governments, as well as from the commission. Nature-based solutions and nature is actually not only a safety and security network. China has integrated nature and ecosystem services within, for instance, a corpus of legislation, the Environmental Ecological Code, that was published this year, just entered into force. And they are integrating this such as a fundamental structure. They're making it compulsory, establishing a system for compensation for ecosystem services. Because the fact that we do not pay for adaptation that is not bankable, as it is said in financial speak, so to say, is because we do not consider the damage and because we just look for a revenue flow. And obviously, this is difficult to create for measures that allow our economic system to be extremely more resilient. Mm-hmm. The Commission calculates that for 1 euro invested in nature-based solutions and restoration, you will have between 7 and 35 euros of returns progressively. For the will and the political will, the point is how you're going to present these measures, because it's a question also of distribution and social and fairness, perceived fairness within societies. It's about who is going to fund and to what conditions and how we protect the lower income shares of the population from not only the damages, but also how do we allow for the investments, for instance, in renovations that are needed. Mireille was speaking of the building sector, to tackle energy poverty. Those are really design, market design and policy questions. It's way beyond the solutions that we have available.
0: Now, to you, Mireille, with the apparently weaker United Nations, do you see the UN, including your organization, still could be a platform bringing the constructive efforts together and make sure it can spread as far as it could?
3: There is a recognition in this global system that we are all interconnected, and at our level as civil servants, we will continue to do whatever we see best and fit in order to accelerate and to reduce burdens and inequities. And for example, if you take extreme heat, so Hong Kong and other coastal areas, or I mean, there's a lot of areas that will be hit by uninhabitability because of extreme heat before they are even submerged, before sea level rise affects them. But where we see that heat actually becomes a matter of equity, of social equity. Generally speaking, the quality of housing, the quality of neighborhoods, the presence of green areas, of parks, is much more prevalent in higher socioeconomic neighborhoods than in lower ones. And at the same time, if you think about, just cooling via appliances, air conditioning, or even fans, it's only people who are richer who can afford them. And it's only people who are richer that can afford the energy bill for that. So there's a lot to speak of equity when we are implementing passive cooling solutions, like what I was mentioning in terms of underground water cooling systems, passive cooling systems, shaded areas, just even removing asphalt and letting the earth breathe creates a much better and livable environment for everyone at a lower cost. And I think it's really what we are seeing happening and what we are promoting, as you said, within the space that our member states afford us.
0: It has been a very popular story since the summer, for example, in Europe, as to how to get access to air conditioner. It is so much also related to trade policies.
1: I think it's very important for us also to use the right vocabulary. How do we communicate with our own people and internationally? I think we don't want the sort of overcapacity, competition, good, bad narrative. We know what China can do. China can provide scale at a reasonable price. So whether we're talking about air conditioners for Europe, that can be delivered very quickly at a reasonable price, or solar panels, right, for many parts of the world. If we talked about interdependence, we change the language. We talk about partnership rather than dependence, right? So we need countries, and I think that this is where the UN agencies and multilateral bodies really play a very important role, because it is them that can help us to see how countries can work together, how regions can work together. And, if we change the language, if we show the public what these arrangements can be like, how we can provide certain things that are affordable to maybe lower income countries or communities, how maybe the loans, if they're not grants, if they're loans or they're bonds, how long they can be for the repayment period. Because, the transition is expensive. And it's about fair sharing of the cost. So things are not happening in either our own societies or internationally because some people don't want to spend the money now. So I think we have, at the multilateral level, we already have the Paris Agreement and many, many multilateral treaties. At a domestic level, we need our governments to create markets domestically so we can do retrofit of buildings, so we can fund nature on a longer term basis. I mean, all these things can be done, and there are examples. So I kind of think, okay, these are the things we like to do. Let's get on with it.
0: All right. Final thoughts from you as well, Akvia.
2: I do believe, and this is what I see, for instance, talking to colleagues and friends I'm in Beijing now, within the Chinese ecosystem, that just transition is as vital in China and within China than outside in relation to the partners, and as much as it is important in Europe. Christine was speaking about measures that create markets, public procurement and market design within geographic areas, within countries and outside, are fundamental. Measures such as the Renovation Wave, for instance, between the European Union, or the investment of the new European Bauhaus policies that are aimed at supporting the transition for lower income citizens, are a must I see the same things happening in China, and we need to provide this infrastructure to the partner countries who are more exposed and less and have less finance available. Someone was speaking about very practical problems, like, for instance, the cost of loans for lower income countries. You got

0: Ethiopia banned internal combustion engine sales. This is an absolutely lower income country. This is possible because the EVs or even the scooters, electric scooters, are supplied not only from China. China is also investing in plants in Egypt, in other countries within Europe. This is a matter of cooperation, of joint venture, so how we go faster together. Of course, we need to sit down at the table, and that's the importance of multilateral governance, finding the right rules for making a win-win cooperation possible. Because one thing is clear. When you got Europe that is, for instance, decarbonizing at the cost of the industrialization, it's not going to go down well with our population. You were asking about support for the Green Deal or support for the Clean Industrial Deal. If our people lose their jobs, there is not going to be any support, and China will lose a market. This is a lose-lose situation that we need to address together.
1: And that is all the time we have for today. I'm Tian Wei. Thanks for being with me. Bye for now.
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0: Some say Chinese is one of the most difficult languages in the world, and learning it is almost impossible.
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6: 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So much.
0: Only because you're not learning it in the right way. 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We will promise you a difference.
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8: From solar panels and new energy vehicles to robots and artificial intelligence, China is expanding its lead across a growing range of advanced manufacturing sectors. In the 15th five-year plan period, the focus is on making manufacturing smarter, greener, and more integrated. Meanwhile, there is also intensifying tech rivalry with the United States, EU anti-subsidy measures, and a global retreat toward protectionism. What's driving China's manufacturing upgrade, and what does it mean for the world?How can China's emerging industries weather these shocks? And where do foreign investors fit into this upgrade? Joining today's dialogue are Professor Qin Jun, Executive Dean of the International School of Finance at Fudan University, Jeffrey Towson, Partner at TechMoat Consulting, and Wang Dan, China Director of the Eurasia Group.
9: Welcome to the discussion. Qin Jun, I will start with you because we are talking about the Chinese manufacturing. We know that China's exports of high-tech and advanced manufactured products are growing rapidly over the recent years. I have a figures for this year. Some of them are really impressive, I would say. In the first half of this year, China exported surgical robots to 49 markets.Up from 23 a year earlier, or more than doubled. In the first 7 months of this year, integrated surrogate exports reached $216 billion already, exceeding last year's figure. Exports of batteries, cars, industrial robots, and ships also saw double-digit

0: it growth. So basically, one in every three cars sold globally is made in China. What do you make of these figures?
1: So these numbers are really impressive. They tell us that not only do the Chinese manufacturing sectors now have strong global competitiveness, but also the sectors that we have a comparative advantage are expanding, right? Traditionally, we're looking at maybe 20, 15 years ago, we're looking at these sort of low-end labor-intensive products, or increasingly, as you mentioned, robotics, AI-related products and services. These are very high-end products and services, and China now is showing clear signs that we can be very dominant in these sectors, both in terms of the ability of mass production at very reasonable cost, but also in terms of quality, in terms of branding and everything else, we're also competitive.
0: Well, Wang Dan, you know, China has been the world's largest manufacturer for 16 consecutive years, and now accounts for nearly 30% of the global output. And the country is now seeking to move from being a manufacturing giant to a manufacturing powerhouse. What will it take for China to become, you know, the target, to achieve the target of a manufacturing powerhouse?
2: China's industrial structure has transformed itself in the past decade. Actually, it's now at a very sweet spot of combining its production capacity with R&D. And this kind of streamlined production has become so competitive. It is, in fact, increasing share in low-tech, mid-tech, high-tech, actually across the board, in competition with not just the Europeans, the Americans, but largely the emerging markets as well. So we can see this kind of strength built on itself. And now there are at least two business cycles that are in China's favor. One is the AI built up, mostly in the US, and two is the new renewable energy transition, mostly driven by the Europeans. So China is the main producer for the midstream and upstream industrial inputs for both industrial sector. And as a result, we see the sustainability of the manufacturing and export.
0: Mm-hmm. Well, Tausen, as a long observer, you know, your knowledge about the Chinese economic development, share with us, you know, your observation. You know, what's behind the emergence of the Chinese manufacturing capability here?
3: Yeah, there's an old story here we've heard for a long time, which is China's very good at manufacturing. It was a story of getting bigger, and then over time it became a story of getting smarter. So, you know, refrigerators got smarter, solar panels got, but we've seen that story for 15 to 20 years. What has really happened, I think, that is different is the ground has sort of shifted between, you know, sort of underneath all of our feet. Industries that were very well established are suddenly finding the tech change. So an example would be automobiles. China has tried to export automobiles for a long time, and it has done fairly well at the economy level, but was not really successful at SUVs or higher levels. Suddenly EVs come along and it levels the playing field. And I think Chinese companies just saw that as a window and ran really fast. So we're seeing that story play out, that established advantages and positions are not what they were when the tech changes. So EVs, robots, AI, I think that's where the pace is, I think, far beyond what people thought it would be. It really has been very stunning the last 3 to 5 years.
0: Mm-hmm. Chen Jun, you were nodding your heads. Innovation probably can be found in the process of manufacturing.
1: That's the point. That's at the focal point of this discussion. I think you can say that over the last 15 years, China's manufacturing sector has transforming from very good at imitating to now innovating. In fact, my co-authors, my collaborators and I are writing a academic paper basically comparing the innovation process from in China with that of the US. So just to highlight a few things, an EV, for example, is a very good example. So in China, the innovation process is a more centralized process where the central government along the science academies, they will call a group of scientists and engineers to tackle some key obstacles. And once there are enough skill, once enough technology that can be applied to production, then they invite numerous firms to participate. So the point is that in this commercialization of new technologies, there is fierce competition from the beginning. And so in the end, basically the survivors in this domestic, very competitive market automatically become globally competitive because of the competition process. So these type of from original innovation to mass production will best illustrate China's strengths at these sectors that requires mass production, so like EV and robotics in the industry base. What the US being very good at is that they are very good at individual firms producing original innovations. So if there's a product that's never been done before, perhaps the US will do very well in the first phase. That is, they will come up with perhaps more large language models. And they use, obviously, each firm is based on this patent system to reward their innovation. But the key is once these original technology are starting to be applied to production at larger scale, the Chinese company's ability of what I said is they can scale up production and lowering cost at very astounding levels. And so basically, if you think about this, China now, which is very different from before, as we discussed, they're now leading from a few more traditional industry now to leading, close to leading in almost everything, maybe not at the original stage, but as soon as something becomes mass production ready, you can see that there will be Chinese firms that become globally competitive. So I think this is really the one of the key changes over the last 15 years.
0: Wang Dan, also I would say, you know, many people would point to this industrial clusters, you know, are another, you know, distinctive feature of the Chinese manufacturing. Like in particular in Shenzhen, probably people say, my supplier probably just upstairs, all the my neighbor is my supplier. So that kind of make it easy for them to probably to produce something more complicated. I know you are just back from Shenzhen. You know, tell us what's your and anything you find interesting there.
2: Shenzhen is certainly the most unique case for industrial cluster because it literally has everything. So if you want to get, say, the full supply chain of one particular robotic from the beginning to the end, all the way to R&D, to marketing, to sales, and every little material, flexible hand, you find a few dozen to a few hundred suppliers at your disposal. And this not just lower the cost of production, the cost of R&D, it also created this ecosystem to provide enough room for those specialized labor. I think that is one element that people often ignore. Usually, a typical industrial country can easily set up an industrial cluster. But for a certain type of labor, if the industrial cluster is not complete, then they can already survive. So every time you want to find, say, a specialized labor that can operate industrial drone, then you have to get that person all the way from Germany, for example, or from another province in China. But in the case of Shenzhen and several other industrial cities in China, including Changzhou or even Dongguan, they have enough people locally. So that made the R&D streamline quite frictionless. And as a result, the cost will be lower and investors will have a higher confidence in the long-term return of investment.
0: That's kind of unique, let's say, Shenzhen or China in a sense, right? Earlier, I think you mentioned about, I think Chen Jun mentioned that, you know, both the government, you know, the government playing a role and then the industries or the manufacturers that will join this kind of competition there. Both sides are playing different roles, let's say. When it comes to the government role, you know, there's like a 15th five-year plan. Every year you have a plan probably. If you look at the current five-year plan, 15th five-year plan, a critical stage for economic transformation and upgrading, the building a modern industrial system comes first among the tasks, Chen Yun, you know, outlined in the,
3: yes,
0: in the plan recommendation. Why has China placed this goal at the top of the agenda?
1: Because clearly a complete modern manufacturing sector is the key driver of economic growth. And at the same time, these large manufacturing companies can still provide stable employment positions. So these are obviously critical for a large economy with a lot of labor force. So I think this makes a lot of sense. And since we're talking about government, so different levels of government are obviously very critical in implementing this process. What I just discussed is how government at different levels, plus the R&D and universities and research institutes, how they can concentrate on R&D, break barriers, and then share and distribute the technologies to different companies. So that's the plus side. If we nitpick the innovation process and manufacturing in China, obviously is this phenomenon called involution, right? So there are places, there are industries that there's this vicious bad competition cycle. And was the key signal being that the price of the final products, being that an EV or a service, this price is actually not going up. It's coming down. Obviously, the Chinese government, if you see the five-year plan and also the immediate plan for this year, breaking this cycle of involution is also very high at the top of the agenda. And then, you know, if you think about how to tackle this, clearly within the company, there are a lot of things to be done. I think one of the key is you want to guarantee the labor income is going up, not going down. That's one a channel that with the help of government agencies, we can implement this to prevent. If you keep the labor share up, that's going to put a lot of pressure on how much price you can manipulate.
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0: President Xi Jinping recently called for building a modern industrial system underpinned by advanced manufacturing. Well, strengthening the foundation of the real economy. Wang Dan, you know, advanced manufacturing, what does it refer to? Why the stress on advanced manufacturing here?
2: So the key here is strategic autonomy. There are a lot more pressure now from the external environment, including the tariff threat from the US and more demands from the Europeans for China to change its industrial structure. But the fact or the economic reality is China's own development phase actually is best suited for being a producer, not a consumer, not yet. And there are a lot more incentive from the local government side, especially to develop industrial capacity in order to collect more taxes, create more jobs, and advanced manufacturing is the best way actually in tax generation and leading the R&D. So the ultimate goal of all those efforts is to increase income ultimately. In this process, of course, it is the capital owner that will have the lion's share of whatever investment return. But if we think about how China has developed in the past 30 years, it was mostly driven by infrastructure construction and housing. And this kind of development cannot sustain the middle-income country to become a high-income country. The only way that can make that transition happen is through this productivity growth. And advanced manufacturing is basically an application of those high-tech. On China's choosing this kind of development model, it is risky because in the beginning, you have to rely on the foreign markets to become the main buyer of most of those technology. But over time, of course, domestic market will become strong enough to absorb more from the domestic capacity.
0: Mm-hmm. And if we can focus a little bit more on this advanced manufacturing, President Xi basically said that, calling for advanced manufacturing to become, quote, smarter, greener, and more integrated. Why these three directions, Wang Dan?
2: This is essentially

0: The mirror image of the 15th five-year plan's mandate. And if we look at that plan closely, it essentially characterized Chinese industry into three categories. One is the upgrade of the traditional industry, so they need to become digitalized and smarter. And then two, the emerging industries. These are the ones that we're familiar with, so centering around the hot, sexy EVs, batteries, AI, space technology, semiconductor. And then there's this third category, which are the future industries, centering around, say, the 6G generation of telecommunication, nuclear fusion. So all those things represent the different phase in the industrial development. And the Chinese government is basically choosing this goal as the priority for the next 5 years. And the hope is that it will generate not just the technology and global market share, but will also translate into the lion's share eventually of people's income. And I can see a lot more positive signals actually from many of the southern provinces because they benefited directly from the export demand. But for the central and the north part of China, they in a way lagging behind in their talent pool, in their fiscal capacity to support this kind of built up. So they have a long way, in fact, to catch up.
1: Tell me, how will this development and reshape the Chinese manufacturing in the next, say, 5 years?
2: So obviously, technology investment, as the process of going from labs to a production line, this process, as I mentioned, China has developed a lot of knowledge and experience in this. And there are new technologies coming out. So I think that just like some other parts of the world, you will see it's very hard to start from nothing. You will see the area, the Bay Area in the south, the Yangtze River Delta centering around Shanghai, and the northern part with Beijing as the focal point. These areas, they just have the complete chain from research, academic research, all the way to production. And then you can also see that there's competition among these regions. So I think that's going to continue. I would also add that for China to develop this modern advanced industrial sector, we do have two other advantages. They have been mentioned, but I want to emphasize them. One is we have the most complete manufacturing production and sectors. I'll give you an example. So nuclear fusion is one of the most talked about technologies at the moment. One of our Fudan scientists, and he and his team, is developing these technologies that will become, hopefully in a few years, will become a very important source of new energy. So he mentioned that he has very special requirements for these wires and fuses in his equipment. Originally, he thought for the highest end, they must be produced by somebody else, like Germany or Japan. It turns out that there are like three companies in the Yangtze Delta that produce products very, very close to his requirement. So he doesn't need a whole lot of upgrading. And he can get the material to make those special wires and fuses. So that is example that the industrial completeness, the multiple suppliers to be selected from is a huge advantage for China to do well, to continue to do well in these new industries.
1: So Jeffrey, I mean, the size of the market does prove to be a strong advantage in this case.
3: Yeah, I mean, for sure. It's if you have a large domestic market, everything in life is easier. You know, if you're Singapore, that's great, or Malaysia, but it means from day one you got to go work into another geography. It's a more difficult way to do things. The US benefits from this, China benefits from this. In theory, the EU should, although you don't really see it that much. I think what China has that is a bit different is the production base. We talked about manufacturing. You know, the US maybe has made a massive strategic mistake by letting its industrial base go over the last 20 to 30 years. It wasn't, I don't think it ever a decision, it just kind of happened. And now they are trying to rebuild that. Turns out it takes a long time. Turns out building a manufacturing base takes a long, long time. And it's very path dependent. One of the reasons that the robot companies are doing so well in China is because they benefit from the supply chain for EVs. They can use the batteries, the actuators can use the magnets, things like that. The EVs benefited a lot from consumer electronics, particularly in Shenzhen. That's why Xiaomi can go from smartphones to EVs, which was impressive. But, you know, so it's not just that you have to replicate the entire industrial base that maybe you let go, but you have to do it in steps. And you can't jump to step five. So a lot of what's going on in the US and especially Europe, step one and step two. China's at 4 to 5 in a lot of these areas. Yeah, it's a unique advantage. I don't really see it in any other country in the world. The combination of the large domestic market and the large manufacturing base in one country. I don't really, you see versions of it, Japan a little bit, but not at this scale. It's pretty unique. So that was either exceptionally good planning and or maybe a bit of good luck as well.
1: Yes, I mean, the population, of course, the size, and that's the largest market in a sense. Jeffrey, so, I mean, also the number of the STEM graduates, let's say, the number at least, that's an advantage, probably that will also push for the development of manufacturing as well as basic research.
3: Yeah, me and McKinsey wrote a book almost 10 years ago, actually it's on my right there, about like what really matters in China over 10, 20, 30, 40 years. And we said six things, and number three on the list was brain power. It doesn't show up in the economic stats, it doesn't show up in the FDI numbers, but when you actually count the number of graduates coming out every year, 9 million, 10 million, and then you break them down, it's actually not what a lot of people think. People think it's all STEM. No, art and design. Tremendous number of art and design graduates in China coming out that are making all these movies, and it's across the board. People usually focus on the STEM graduates. Within that, engineering is obviously the powerhouse, but it's not necessarily what you would see in the US. Like one of the problems that the US is having, I'm American, so I'll talk about it. Because they have let some of the industrial base go, the university departments that used to feed into that also went. So when you look for people who know rare earth minerals in the US, there's no graduates. Well, there's very few, and there's actually very few university departments. So the industrial and the education research, you know, they sort of go hand in hand. Mm-hmm. You can't train people in something if there's no industry for them to work in. So when you look at the graduates of China, you see really interesting numbers in obviously lots of industrial specialties that you wouldn't see too many other places. There's a huge number of animation graduates right now, which is really interesting, making movies. We called it the brain power behemoth, that it's a unique asset. If I go to Brazil, I work there a lot, and we talk about China because Chinese companies are there. And they always say, how do I compete with TikTok shop? And I said, well, you got to hire all these people. They always say the same thing. We can't get those people. You say get AI engineers and other, we can't get them. They aren't here. And if we do have them, the Americans hire them. So a lack of talent is an acute problem in a lot of places in the world. It's kind of a problem China doesn't actually have to deal with too much. So it's either an advantage or a lack of a weakness that most countries face, especially in these high-end fields. Because if you're an AI engineer or an advanced engineer, you're going to get job offers from around the world. Right? Everybody wants you. Mm-hmm. So if you live somewhere that's not great, Sri Lanka, they leave. And that kind of compounds the problem. China really got some advantages in that space.
1: Right. Also, I mean, talents also matters a lot, obviously. Well, Qianjun, Wang Dan, Jeffrey, thank you for your time and insights.
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